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1: 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Just a reminder, today's Maine Calling was recorded earlier today. 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
2: Today on Maine Calling, from 1776 to today, how we think as citizens from two perspectives. One of the original copies of the Declaration of Independence is traveling the state. Called the Dunlap Broadside, it was one of 26 copies printed in Philadelphia on July 4, 1776, so that people in every colony would read it and know what had happened, that America had declared independence. What do the words of the Declaration of Independence mean to people today? I'm Jennifer Rooks. Today on Maine Calling, in the middle of an important election season, we discuss what it means to be a citizen of the United States. Then we discuss what citizens care most about right now. Two recent surveys reveal what's top of mind for Maine voters as Election Day approaches. Maine Calling is just ahead.
3: Live from NPR News in Washington, I'm Ryland Barton. Defense Secretary Pete Hegseth confirmed today that the U.S. military will cut 20% of its generals and admirals, NPR's Tom Bowman reports.
4: Secretary Hegseth said he plans a sharp cut in the number of generals and admirals. He's long complained about a bloated bureaucracy, politically correct officers. Now, get this, there are some 850 of these senior officers, which has jumped 31% in the last five decades. Here's what he said.
5: You see, the number crunchers say we fired 10% of the generals and admirals across the force. And that number sounds about right. And I know because I directed it that we've also reduced the overall number of general officer slots by an additional 10%. So, yes, 20% reduction across the board.
4: Some retired officers I talk with say, you know, listen, we're probably too top-heavy with senior military leaders, but they worry whether this will be done appropriately. Will Hegseth, let's say, try to get rid of officers he sees as not loyal?
3: NPR's Tom Bowman reporting. Cornell University says the school will cooperate with an independent investigation of the handling of an alleged sexual assault in 2024 after New York Governor Kathy Hochul demanded the probe. NPR's Brian Mann reports a prosecutor says he's trying to schedule a meeting with the woman at the center of the case.
6: In the woman's 2024 statement to campus police, she described swatting a man's hand away from her genitals and resisting an unwanted kiss from another man, all while she was heavily intoxicated. Still, DA Matthew Van Houten determined the incident was consensual. But now, after seeing detailed accusations of a gang rape laid out in her civil lawsuit, Van Houten says he's working to arrange a first meeting with the alleged victim.
7: It will be a process that takes some time, as much time as she needs and we need to make sure we understand everything and have all the evidence.
6: Cornell's student government, meanwhile, is holding a hearing on the case Friday after condemning the university's response. Brian Mann, NPR News, Ithaca, New York.
3: President Trump this week again said he wants to send most American adults $5,000 checks if Republicans keep control of the House and Senate. NPR's Danielle Kurtzleben reports it's just one way he's proposed increasing the government's economic reach while railing against communism.
8: Trump's idea drew criticism from even some allies at first. His government has also taken equity stakes in private companies, imposed dozens of tariffs, and taken the unusual step of trying to lower interest rates via the Treasury Department. It raises a contradiction ahead of the midterms. Trump continues to label Democrats communists and socialists, and is the leader of the party that claims to support free markets while he tries to bend the economy to his will. Trump's message was further muddied when he last week hosted a state dinner for Chinese President Xi Jinping and made a friendly appearance with New York City Mayor Zoran Mamdani, who is a Democratic Socialist. Danielle Kurtzleben, NPR News.
3: Most U.S. stocks fell today. This is NPR News.
2: I'm Jennifer Rooks, and this is Maine Calling. We continue our week of your

0: Vote 2026 programming. 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Instead, for our first segment, we're going to learn about a rare copy of the Declaration of Independence and what that means to people today. In our second segment, we're going to learn about issues that matter the most to Mainers, according to two very recent surveys, one by the Portland Press Herald and one by AARP. With me for the first half of the show, Steve Bromwich, Executive Director of the Maine Historical Society. Join the conversation. Were you one of the thousands of people? Have you been one of the thousands of people that has gone to a local site to get a look at the broadside, the Dunlap broadside of the Declaration of Independence? Do you ever think about the Declaration of Independence? Give us a call, 1-800-399-3566. 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Steve, welcome back to Maine Calling.
1: Thank you so much for having me. It's great to be here.
0: From the looks of it, this tour, the 16-county tour of the Dunlap broadside of the Declaration of Independence is about, what, two-thirds, three-quarters done. You've still got the month of October ahead of you. But and we've talked about this a little bit on Maine Calling before. This was a copy of the Declaration of Independence that was actually printed July 4, 1776. And, of course, we have to think about the fact that there was not the internet back then. There were not telephones. This is how people found out, right? This is how people found out what the founders had done, what they'd gotten us into.
1: Yeah, we like to quip a little bit that it was the tweet of its day. Yeah, it was truly the quickest way to get the word out. And I think that what makes this document and seeing it so powerful was the immediacy and the fact that it was July 4, 1776. So hours after it was ratified, the concept and the language was ratified, they sent it to the printer immediately. They printed 200 copies that night, hot by candlelight. They had to dry. With the notion of sending them out as quickly as possible to the colonies where they were read from town squares and in meeting houses where they were posted and then they were reprinted. I think what has made this document so powerful to the people who are coming out and seeing it is they're seeing a document that was created that day and is probably about as close as you can get to that moment in the founding of the nation.
0: What do we know, Steve, about how it was received? When it was, when people read it from the steps of town hall, when people filed past it to get a look at it, what was their reaction? Was it excitement or was it like, oh no.
1: Yeah, well, you know, you have to keep in mind part of this, you know, the urgency and the rush. This was treasonous. So if you were part of this, you know, you could be executed by the British. So there was a sense of risk and it was pretty palpable, I think. But, you know, this was after Lexington and Concord had come. You know, Maine had been involved in a number of skirmishes and battles and important moments leading up to it. So I think there was excitement and enthusiasm. You know, one of the neat, fun things about this is our team is amazing and they continue to research the Dunlap and just finding out, trying to track down every copy and where and how they moved and got out to places is really interesting. We don't think an actual Dunlap actually made it to Maine. It would probably only made it as far as Boston, and then there were subsequent printings that made it here.
0: All right. And one reason we want to talk about this during this week, when we're really focusing on the election and really focusing on the whole idea of living in a democracy and being a citizen, is that I saw a survey recently that was about what do Americans agree upon as opposed to what do we disagree upon? Because we disagree on so many things. But the thing that people agree upon are the principles laid out in the Declaration of Independence, specifically the notion that all men are created equal. And Steve, what that meant in 1776 is not the same as what it means today, correct?
1: That's correct. And I think to start with your first point, one of the powerful things we've seen by the hundreds and thousands of people is the cross-section of community that comes out and is responding in with awe and respect and reverence for those words. And you can tell people are from every different political spectrum. You can see it in the T-shirts they're wearing and the hats and all of that really indicates it. But what I think the way we've tried to approach it, and I think the critical way to do it is, you know, there's complexity here, but they're trying to simplify and in a graceful way kind of point out, on one hand, the Declaration explores these soaring ideals. I mean, you look at them and it gives you the chills, and there's probably not almost no words in there you'd change. At the same time, they weren't born fully realized. Indigenous people, people of color, women didn't, and others were denied basic rights. But it's, I think, you know, taking the principle that they were, these principles weren't born fully realized, but that's our responsibility. It's been the story of 250 years of American history that is about doing it. So I think our point is to push the cultural and political noise out and put those words back onto us. What do they mean to each individual Mainer? What are our responsibilities as citizens? And where do we go from here? I think the spirit we've seen in each of those communities has been a real commitment and desire to find what you just said, that what we have in common.
0: On the line with us now is Ben Treat. He's the director of the Bangor Public Library. Ben, thanks so much for calling in.
2: Well, thanks for having me.
0: So I understand that the Dunlap Broadside made an appearance at the Bangor Public Library. You were one of the stops in the 16-county tour. What was that like? Tell me about the experience. Did people care?
2: Oh, yeah. Yeah, no, it was a wonderful experience. Like north of Augusta, people often kind of feel left out sometimes, and sometimes that's overstated, you know, and sometimes it's real, but, you know, something will happen in Portland and people are like, oh, I can't make it to that, or something will happen in Bangor and people are like, well, that's 4 hours away from me, you know, I can't make it to that. And so the experience of having the broadside go throughout the state to every county was really important, and I'm really impressed the work that went into that. Here in Bangor, folks came out from all walks of life. People I recognize, just, you know, I know we had lots and lots of school kids come from different schools in the area, because it did actually happen when schools were in session. We had state reps from both parties, you know, both major parties, and we had people who were unhoused. We had, you know, bankers and captains of industry. We had folks of all ages who were here. So it was really across the any spectrum you can picture. We had folks coming in, and the thing that I really noticed was that people were turning towards each other while they were here. They came in at different times, ended up in line next to each other, and multiple times I saw people just go and find another spot in the library and sit down and talk afterwards. Like, they actually were drawn together by this document. It was very moving. And so that's it. There was a really wonderful response. We had more than 1,500 people came in the 3 days that we had the Dunlap Broadside here. So it was really wonderful.
0: That's really interesting. Ben, let me ask you this. Did you or any of your staff eavesdrop on those conversations? And if so, what were people saying?
2: I didn't eavesdrop. But I could tell they were having, like, really, really, like, not negative at all, not like, well, you know, kinds of conversations, but like really genuinely like interested in what each other had to say conversations. And it seemed like it was an actual genuine, like, you know, we just experienced this together and we need to unpack it with another person who had this experience. Like, that was the looks on people's faces.
0: Well, and you're not expecting this question, but I'm going to ask you what it meant to you when you saw it in person. Was it different than having learned about the Declaration in school?
2: Yeah, oh yeah, it was. I mean, I'm not a romantic. Like, I, you know, people probably assume as a librarian, like, if I see an old book, I'm like, oh, I want to reverence this, you know? And I'm like, oh, I might break this if I don't handle it carefully. It's about, you know, so having something just be an old document isn't necessarily something that I'm like, oh yeah, this is really important to me because it's old. But actually witnessing the document was extremely moving for me, and in a way that I didn't expect, honestly. You know, there's a lot of really excellent interpretive material around, both in terms of panels and multimedia displays that the Maine Historical Society has put together. So you know a lot about the document as you're approaching it. even if you haven't been involved in bringing that to your library. And so then as I approached it, what I was really drawn to on the page was the closing line. We mutually pledge to each other our lives, our fortunes, and our sacred honor. And that felt to me like looking at the physical document and knowing that they went and printed it that night and distributed it, putting everybody distributing that at risk. The way that they ordered that, even like the, you know, pledging their lives, but then ending with like, "Hey, the most important thing I want you to know is we're pledging our sacred honor on this matter." It really, you can see why a document like this really does pull people together.
0: Well, thanks so much for calling in, Ben. And we hope to hear from you soon. Ben Treat, the director of the Bangor Public Library. It's true, Steve, we don't hear people pledging to each other their sacred honor these days.
1: Yeah, and I think that's, to Ben's point, that's one of the powerful moments. You know, the emotion that we have seen consistently, you know, people tearing up, and as Ben said, reaching out to each other, the people coming, really preparing to come, coming as families, coming with grandkids, coming in family groups of 12, dressing up in patriotic clothes, just dressing up. And so people are really hungry. And it's interesting because, you know, it seems to me, you know, unfortunately, we don't have a lot of civic moments together, parades, et cetera, where the community comes out. So it's really felt like that's happening again and again in unique, special ways. And, you know, we thought and we hoped this was going to be meaningful to people. And it just continues to blow us away by how impactful it seems to be and the meaning people seem to draw by that opportunity to come together.
0: If you're listening today, why don't you call and tell us what the Declaration of Independence means to you? Our phone number, 1-800-399-3566. 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Or you can send a brief email if you're quick. We only have Steve till 11:30 at talk@mainepublic.org. We'll be right back.
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0: Welcome back. This is Maine Calling. I'm Jennifer Rooks. With me for this segment of our program, Steve Bromage, Executive Director of the Maine Historical Society. We're talking about the special copy of the Declaration of Independence that has been touring the state, all 16 counties. It's referred to as the Dunlap Broadside. We invite you to join the conversation. If you're quick, you can send an email, talk@mainepublic.org, comment on Facebook or Instagram, or give us a call, 1-800-399-3566. Calling in now is Mary Chase, who is chair of the Social Studies Department at Skowhegan Area High School. Mary, thanks so much for calling in.
4: Thank you for having me.
0: I understand that the Dunlap Broadside made an appearance at your school. Tell us what you did around that. Was there a school assembly? Was there times when different classes could come view it?
4: Sure. So, we were very, very fortunate to be able to host the Dunlap Broadside coming in. We actually worked with our social studies department all the way from grades 5 through 12, got a chance to see it. So all of those social studies teachers were given some information. There's some informative booklets that the Maine Historical Society created to use to give to folks coming to view it. So everybody got a chance to give a copy of those to each of their students. And we spent some time the week that it came really diving into making sure that the kids understood exactly what they were going to see and why it was such a rare document and such an important opportunity.
0: What was most impressive to the kids or important to the kids? Other than the fact that it was really old and that the handwriting was really quite beautiful, was there anything else that struck you by the children's reaction?
4: Well, so as we were prepping them, we were explaining to them that not only is this document, you know, 250 years old, but we are probably the only school in the entire country that is getting the opportunity to view the Declaration of Independence that was written that day in their building. And so they were amazed by that when they actually saw it, because we had classes come through, rotate through about 40 to 70 kids at a time. And when they got a chance to come through, the biggest comment that I heard a lot of kids make was just how well preserved that this copy is, and the fact that it definitely does not look like it is as old as it really is.
0: I'm wondering if kids reflected on how radical it was, as Steve mentioned, that these people were doing something very dangerous, and the courage that it took to sign that. Is that something that resonates with young people, or is that not really, are they not really there yet?
4: No, I think that, I mean, I teach primarily freshmen, and so the discussions and conversations that we had in my class definitely included just the fact that not only were these things radical, but thinking about our founding fathers were not the old guys that we see, you know, on, you know, the portraits on money and other things. Like, they were young people who were really making a difference at that age. And so it is something that I think kids today have been able to resonate with.
0: Yeah, that's right. It was, what is Steve, the oldest person was something like 32. Most of the signers were in their 20s and 30s. Yeah, that is a really good point. Before we let you go, Mary, tell us what it meant to you as a social studies teacher.
4: Well, I am very fortunate to work in a district that really values social studies education. We actually require our students to take 4 years of social studies in order to graduate Skowhegan High School. And so just knowing that, you know, for the kids in Central Maine, and let's face it, a lot of our kids are never going to make their way to Washington, D.C., or to be able to get out to see something like this ever again. And to know that we were providing an opportunity that truly was once in a lifetime for just so many kids and even adults in our building, to be able to see history up close and personal, it really does help to make content come alive and to really get kids to care more about learning about our country's past, because it is so important to creating, you know, involved and productive citizens for the future. So for me personally, honestly, this was a huge opportunity for me, because I was one of those kids when I was their age. I had never made it out of Maine at that point. And so for a history, you know, geek like myself that really loves those sorts of things, I would have loved that opportunity had I gotten a chance. So to be able to provide that opportunity for our kids was so special and so important. And I'm just so thankful to the Maine Historical Society, to all the movers and shakers that had things that they did to help us with this, and honestly, to New Balance for helping to provide us this opportunity. I cannot thank them enough for that.
0: Thank you, Mary. And I'm going to correct myself about the age of the signers. There were two signers under the age of 30, 17 between 30 and 39, 20 between 40 and 49, and the rest were older than 50. But still, there were very young people, people at all different generations coming together to make this statement. Thank you so much, Mary, for calling in. Mary is the head of the social studies department, Mary Chase, at Skowhegan Area High School. Lots of calls coming in. Go ahead, Steve.
1: Yeah, I just want to give a super shout out to the educational leadership at both Skowhegan, MSAD 54, Skowhegan Area High School and Middle School, and then also to Foxcroft Academy. Foxcroft Academy was our regular tour stop. This was a bonus one at Skowhegan Area Middle School, High School. In both of those cases, the leadership of the school completely reinvented the school day so that every student in the building could see that document. So incredible leadership.
0: We'll go to Bruce calling from Brunswick. Hi, Bruce. Go ahead.
5: Hi, Jennifer. I've written in many times. I'm quite a history dork. My dad was born in Concord, Mass., so I grew up being neck deep in the history there and actually got to see, 1976, I got to see all the events. Immediately went out and signed up to be a fifer in the Fife and Drum Corps. So my wife and I went to see the broadside at the main Maritime Museum there in Bath. And boy, oh boy, it was like we were choked up looking at that thing that close up. We've both been to Monticello and Mount Vernon. That kind of thing is very important to us. But it was tremendously moving to look at that. And you do think back on how those people risked everything for us to have the country we have. It's good or bad, but it's our country. And if we want to do something about changing things, we can do it as opposed to, so many other places in the world. So anyway, I just thought.
0: Thank you, Bruce. Thank you for calling in and sharing. Sharing your experience. We'll head up to VZ and Jane. Hi, Jane. Go ahead.
6: Oh, hi. I went to see the exhibit in Bangor, and I'm getting choked up already. And I very casually said, as we were getting ready to leave, oh, yeah, well, I was related to one of the signers. And, oh, my goodness, there was such a flurry of excitement. Like, I was related to Robert Livingston. We actually share the same last name. And a number of years ago at my uncle's memorial service, this woman came up to me who was this D.A.R. junkie, and she sat down and went through the whole chain of relationships back to Robert Livingston. And most people think of me as a kind of rabble-rousing leftist co-founder of the Green Party, but I'm actually also a D.A.R.
0: I love it, Jane, but you've got some rabble-rousing in your genes, it sounds like.
6: Yes, and I, seeing that document, I'm a history junkie. I was born in Philadelphia, grew up near Valley Forge. We went into Philly every year on our class trips to the Betsy Ross's house, the Independence Hall, and yada, yada. And I'm so glad that Maine has done this because it has brought this event into people's minds and into their hearts in a way that normally, we don't get to do. So thank you very much.
0: Well, thank you for calling in, Jane. We have so little time and calls coming in. We'll go to Debbie calling from Montville. Hi, Debbie. Go ahead.
7: Hi. I'm a member of the Montville Historical Society. And this year, for our field day, we decided that a group of us would read the Declaration of Independence out loud. And I have read it, visually looked at it many times, but it was so different to stand up and say the words out loud and really hear them. It was quite a moving experience, and it felt very apt for today's history, or not history, today's political climate we live in. And I'm really pleased that it's going around and other people have a chance to feel the impact of that document.
0: Well, Debbie, that's a great bit of advice that folks can take some time and read it out loud. So thank you so much for calling in with that. And we have Liz on Peaks Island. Hi, Liz. Go ahead.
8: Good morning. The Declaration of Independence was a really powerful force in my childhood. And that sounds strange, but we only had a handful of VHS tapes. And the musical 1776 was one of them with William Daniels and Blythe Danner. And I don't know, these men became household names for me. I got an idea of their lives and their families, their politics, however semi-fictional they were. And it changed my whole idea of how this country was born, and I was part of it.
0: Wow. And Liz, are you thinking about that now during election season, or do you just think about it all the time?
8: I guess everyone is. And I sort of wish that we had men and women with that sort of integrity in Washington now.
0: Liz, thanks for your call. Steve, your reaction to the callers?
1: Yeah, well, it's I think they're suggestive of the excitement, the enthusiasm, the sense of connection. I think that's just, Jen, that's how you started the call, you know, the sense of connection that I think we're all eager for. I think big idea behind the tour is Mainers have an opportunity to reset the tone of civic dialogue in this country. Mainers have always had an independent streak, stood up for common sense values, and had shown what it's like to have respectful dialogue. I think that's one of the things that we're hoping that the tour is generating. And I think those callers and our experience has shown people are hungry to move beyond division and really focus on what binds us together and problem solving. That's not to say anything is to say we're perfect. We don't have a lot of work to do, but we're going to be stronger if we're attacking it together rather than dividing ourselves.
0: All right. Well, the tour's not over. Tell us about the month of October.
1: We keep going. This weekend we'll be in Farmington at UMF. That's going to be a fantastic stop. Next week we'll be in Norway at Norway Memorial Library. From there, we go to the new Maine Mill Museum in Lewiston, which is a spectacular space and will be neat. Then we help reopen the cultural building in Augusta. And then we wind up at Bowdoin College on a Halloween weekend. So we hope everybody can come out and be part of this wonderful experience.
0: All right. Well, Steve Bromage, thank you so much for joining us for this half hour. Steve Bromage, the executive director of the Maine Historical Society. Coming up next, we'll have a conversation about some of the issues that are top of mind for Maine voters. We'll be right back.
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0: Welcome back. This is Maine Calling. I'm Jennifer Rooks. For this second half of the show, we're going to move forward 250 years to the present. We are going to be talking about some recent surveys about what matters to citizens, what matters to voters today. With me for this program, Noel Bonham, who is State Director of AARP Maine, Ethan Horton, who is the cost of living reporter for the Portland Press Herald, and Rachel Estabrook, staff writer, also with the Portland Press Herald. AARP is going to come out with the results of a survey tomorrow. This survey is issues that are important to Maine voters. And the Portland Press Herald is in the middle of a series of stories that have grown out of a big survey they did of Maine communities. So we're going to ask you to share your comments and questions. Here we are in 2026, 250 years since the signing of the Declaration of Independence. As you go to the polls or send in your mail-in ballot, what issue matters most to you? What issues matter most to you? You can send a brief email to talk@mainepublic.org. You can post on Facebook or Instagram or give us a call 1-800-399-3566. Thank you all for joining us. And Rachel, I'll start with you. You had the big picture. You were the big picture person behind this project, right? How did you decide to do this survey? And what was it that you were trying to find out?
13: Yeah, I'll say it was more our editors who were the masterminds of this. And it was done with Siena Research Institute, pretty renowned outlet. So the idea was to see what is Maine doing well and what are some areas for improvement. I think the big takeaway is it's not just you. Maine is a place where a lot of your neighbors also feel like it's hard to afford everything. It's hard to get in to see a doctor. It's hard to find a job that pays enough for you to live here. And at the same time, Maine is a place with a lot of good things. Quality of life generally got high marks on our survey, especially in southern Maine. So it's like, if you can figure out how to make it work for you and your family, Maine has a lot to offer, but it's not a haven from high costs that maybe it used to be.
0: Yeah. Noelle, I know your survey comes out tomorrow. What can you tell us at this point about what you decided, the questions you decided to ask, and what you found out?
14: Well, we are the oldest state in the nation, known fact. We are, you know, older adults, 50 and older, make up, you know, about 44% of the state's population, roughly, give or take. And then when you look at who goes to vote at any of our elections, just in the 2024 general election, 59.3% of voters were 50 and older. So this whole survey that we're, the voter survey we're releasing tomorrow, is asking, you know, voters 18 plus, but we're also focusing particularly on older adults, 50 plus, and we're asking them questions about what's motivating them to go to the election this year. What are the issues top of mind, you know, when it comes to the candidates and their positions on these issues as they're going into the very important election? Everything from their opinions on Social Security and Medicare, what are they thinking about candidates' positions on utility costs? Just like Rachel said, it's about those very important household necessities, costs that influence people's daily lives. So the survey is really going to tell us both about the races and about the issues that matter to older voters.
0: All right. Did you just say you characterize somebody 44 and older as an older adult?
14: 50 and older.
0: 50 and older. Yeah. Still.
14: Yes.
0: I'm saying that's middle-aged, but still, Noel, go ahead.
14: I think it has to do with, like, you know, when someone gets around to, like, 50, again, there isn't this magic wand that says you turn 50 and life changes, you suddenly become an older voter. But generally, when you look at economic status, when you look at socioeconomic status of people as they approach 50, they start beginning to think about retirement. They start beginning to think about, you know, major life decisions around what they want to be doing for the next 30, 40 years. And so, you know, we like to say adults 50 and older.
0: All right. Well, Ethan, Rachel mentioned that the survey showed that people think that Maine is increasingly unaffordable, and that's what you dug into. Who did you talk to? What did you find?
15: Yeah, my reporting focused particularly on younger people in Maine. Rachel mentioned that, you know, the state can be a great place to live if you can figure it out for yourself and your family. But for those folks who are still trying to figure it out, the 18 to 35 folks, we're seeing those affordability measures are really struggling. The biggest way that shows up is in housing. Some 85% of folks we surveyed said they feel negatively about the availability and quality of affordable housing here. And again, that was particularly true for renters and for young people. Yeah, this is something we're going to have to really think about for the future of this state, for the folks who haven't yet, again, sort of figured it out for themselves, how we help them afford the basic necessities.
0: Ethan, we also have been doing a lot of discussions of housing issues on Maine Calling. We spent 2 years digging into affordable housing issues and continue to report on it. So I'm going to ask you what the folks that you talked to said in terms of solutions. What do they think needs to happen? What do these young voters think needs to happen in Maine?
15: I think a lot of them are feeling an availability crunch. Many of them are sort of stuck in the apartments or homes that they're renting and feel like there aren't many better options out there, especially in the areas that they're living in Augusta and Bangor. You can probably find an apartment in Portland, but it's going to be expensive. A lot of them were saying, I've got an okay situation right now, and I would like to move into a bigger place or maybe even buy a home, but those opportunities aren't available to me at the price point that I can afford.
0: So that's interesting. It wasn't just Southern Maine. You were finding that in the Portland area, greater Portland area, probably Cumberland and York counties, people couldn't afford what was available. And in other places, there wasn't anything available.
15: Yeah, that is a lot of what we found. We spoke to one person who lives in Bangor who has been looking now for 7 or 8 months for a bigger apartment. She's staying in her current one because the rent hasn't gone up, but everywhere else is smaller and more expensive. And yeah, this is something we're definitely seeing outside of the Portland area.
0: Noel.
14: And as kind of building on what Ethan said, I think voters most often, most elections do, but I think particularly in this election, voters are savvy people. They are paying attention to what positions candidates are taking. So when a candidate goes and says something vague and does not have a proper answer, voters pick on that, and they're able to tell that whether someone is able to, take concrete decisions, move things in the right direction when they're elected. And I think a lot of voters, as they're going into elections, into the election this year, are paying very close attention to these very key issues and the positions that these candidates have.
0: Rachel, I understand as Ethan was reporting on housing affordability, you were talking about family life and what it's like to have a family in Maine. And I'm wondering if there was anything that surprised you in what you discovered.
13: Not necessarily surprising. And I will say, of course, anyone raising a family knows, or thinking about raising a family knows, that families and housing costs are super closely tied together. I did talk to a few people, younger people around 30, who told me that they were really leaning towards not having children because they couldn't imagine being able to afford to have children. That was, I guess, sort of surprising. And the conversation that we've been having makes me remember a conversation I had with, or an interview I had with one young father. I think he's 32, living in North Yarmouth. And he was saying that he's disappointed that it seems like the goalposts have really moved. He had grown up in Portland, thought he understood what it would take to build a life here. And he's been able to make it work, but he had to buy a super fixer-upper and was only able to do it because he works in the construction industry and he could do a lot of the work himself. So he was, and politically, pretty disillusioned about the whole thing, to answer your question about what it means for the election. I mean, he had sort of the attitude of, I don't know that anybody's going to fix this, and pretty not enthused about participating in the election.
0: Ethan, you're nodding. You're hearing the same thing?
15: Yeah. The rug pulled out from under me sentiment was definitely something I heard often from the young people that I talked to, who have talk to their parents about what life was like in Maine, 30, 40 years ago, when a wage paying job meant you could afford a home. And that a lot of young people today in Maine aren't feeling that, with the quality and pay of their job and or the quality and affordability of the housing and services that they're able to access.
0: Well, we want to ask our listeners, are you going to vote based on some of these topics that we're talking about today, some of these issues? Are you looking for a candidate with a solution to the housing crisis, or who is talking about affordability, or is that not really what you're thinking about this election season? Our phone number, 1-800-399-3566, 1-800-399-3566. If you're super quick, you can send us a brief email, talk@mainepublic.org, or find us on social media. We're going to take a quick break. This is Maine Calling. We'll be right back.
16: Hi, I'm Chris Howden. In the 70s, Stevie Wonder recorded hundreds of songs, 17 of which he chose to make up his classic Grammy Award-winning album, Songs in the Key of Life. To coincide with that album's 50th anniversary, Mr. Wonder has just released 4 unheard songs from that time. John Fishback was one of the engineers on those sessions. He tells us about working on songs like I Wish and returning to these unheard tracks coming up on As It Happens.
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0: Welcome back. I'm Jennifer Rooks. This is Maine Calling. We are talking about issues that matter most to Mainers. With me, two Portland Press Herald reporters, Rachel Estabrook and Ethan Horton, as well as Noelle Bonham with AARP Maine. Share your comments and questions. You can call 1-800-399-3566. Send a brief email, talk@mainepublic.org, or post a comment on social media. Noelle, we heard the Portland Press Herald reporters talking about how voters or I should say citizens are feeling discouraged and disillusioned, especially young people, not feeling like either political party, any politician is looking out for them. Is that the same for older people? Is that disillusion across the generational line?
14: I would agree with that. I think, you know, for a lot of older voters who, you know, have worked very hard, have paid into Social Security, and suddenly the future of Social Security seems bleak. And, you know, they are, it's something that they've paid into. It's something that, you know, that they are eligible to receive for something that they planned all their lives. And then suddenly here they are, which they're people, they're politicians talking about how, you know, they have to, you know, think outside the box and, or maybe make cuts or that kind of sense of future, the confidence in one's future, financial security connected to that future is kind of shaken up a little bit. Whether, you know, you are a young person and, you know, who's kind of unable to afford things right now, or as an older adult, you're planning your older years based on your Social Security and other forms of income, and then that is unpredictable right now. And so for older adults, they're in the similar boat, but for different reasons. Housing may not be the primary issue for older adults, but it's that financial security and the cost of living that they may not be able to keep up with their homes anymore because the taxes are going up. They may not be able to afford how to upkeep those homes in a way that, you know, they can still afford to do those and live in those homes. Those are the issues that are impacting older adults.
0: And Noelle, I'm wondering, this survey is Mainers, correct? And I'm wondering, did your colleagues, your counterparts in other states do similar surveys?
14: 9 other states have done similar surveys. So these are major voter surveys that we do with Fabrizio Ward and Impact Research. They're one of very well-known national Republican pollster and another very, you know, established Democratic pollster. And so it's a bipartisan survey. So we have voters from all political affiliations and independents and undecided swing voters that were kind of surveyed as part of the survey.
0: Yeah, and I guess the reason I'm asking that, Noelle, is I'm wondering if the results of the survey among different states, if there were some differences here in Maine from what people, older people, were saying in other states.
14: I'd be very surprised if it's very different tomorrow, but I think from the surveys that we've looked at nationally from the 8 other states, housing was the number one issue for younger voters and not the number one issue for older voters. It's obvious, and we know why. But I mean, that, and I'd be very surprised if that's not the case in Maine either. So we'll know tomorrow for sure. But that was one thing. And I think the financial security, or the financial insecurity right now is a big thing for older adults. That's what we've seen in the other 8 states so far.
0: We'll go to Deidre calling from Bath. Hi, Deidre. Go ahead.
17: Hi there. I was wondering if anyone in their surveys had asked people if they had actually read the Constitution or did they study it in school. When I was a kid, it was required in all schools, and we ran our classes, you know, when we had class meetings and stuff, by the Constitution or even any of the activity groups. We basically used the Constitution. It became a center of a community that we were all committed to.
0: Yeah, Deidre, thank you. I'm going to jump in because I suspect that was not the focus of the surveys that you all did. Correct, Rachel, Noel, that I think the Portland Press Herald was focusing on asking the open-ended question of what matters to you right now, correct?
13: Right. We didn't ask about specific topics in school, but certainly that sense of community ranked highly in our survey. We asked about various aspects of life, and in general, Maine got very good marks from the 800-plus residents who took the survey about safety here, their sense of community, access to the outdoors, access to higher education. So there were some real positives. I don't want to just focus on affordability. I mean, I think it's important to recognize what people really love about living here, too.
0: Yeah, that's a great point. And Noel, what would you say to Deidre?
14: I would agree with, I think that's a conversation most people are having right now with the way things are heading in our nation. I think, you know, like going to the basics, I think going back to civility, going back to real discourse, political discourse that's based on issues that matter to voters. I think that there's definitely a sense of needing to kind of explore the basics and to pay attention to issues, make the election issue based so that people can know what's going to be the outcome if they were, you know, going to vote for someone. That's what I would say to Deidre.
0: Thank you, Deidre. Ethan, I'm wondering if you found that young people were doing some voting with their feet, leaving Maine because they couldn't make it all work?
15: Anecdotally, certainly. There are stories upon stories of friends leaving for job opportunities in Boston, or friends leaving for cheap housing in the South, or for, you know, some school to go to. The folks that I talked to felt a little stuck, felt like they couldn't leave Maine because they couldn't afford to, or couldn't leave Maine because they had something tying them here, which, again, is not necessarily a bad thing. Three quarters of the people surveyed felt that quality of life generally was good here. Absolutely. Anecdotally, folks are leaving, especially young Mainers. But some are staying and some are happy.
0: Yeah. And Rachel, I'm wondering about the opposite. Maine's population has grown more than 10% in the last few years. Did you talk to people who have come here intentionally?
13: Certainly. And especially as I was talking to them about raising children in Maine, some people had come specifically because they wanted to have their families here. And I can certainly understand why, with those ratings about, you know, feeling safe, and that word safe meant a lot of different things to a lot of different people I talked to, but it was a uniform across the board. Again, that sense of community and access to the outdoors and being able to shelter their kids in a positive sense of that word from some things that maybe they had experienced as kids in other states, that they wanted a setting where they could feel more at home. And so, I did meet several parents, several families who had come here in the past, anywhere from 20 years ago to just a couple of years ago.
0: We'll go to Joe calling from Monroe. Hi, Joe. Go ahead.
18: Hi. I'm going to respond to why I'm going to the polls this fall. My biggest concern is the diminishing help from the government for health care and education. I think it only makes sense that if you have an educated and healthy country, you have a more prosperous country, because for one reason, you're not as dependent on the government for their handouts. I worked in healthcare all of my life, and what I'm seeing now is the hospitals and clinic suffering because you have to look at the fact that hospitals are a business, essentially. We can't turn people away from the ER. And even if they don't pay, we still have to accept them over and over again. And that's not a business model that can survive in any other business. So that's one of my concerns. I like to see the money that we're paying in taxes go into helping the people of the nation rather than going into the pockets of the people who are running the country.
0: Joe, do you think the candidates are talking about this enough?
18: I do think they're talking about it enough. And as we get closer, 33 days out or so, and early voting already starting, this is becoming more of a topic that's out in the public. Unfortunately,
0: Oh, darn. Sounds like we lost Joe. Joe, thank you so much for calling. Noelle, I'm going to have you respond, though, to Joe. You were talking about older adults worrying that they can't stay in their homes, that they're worried about the future of Social Security. What about the future of healthcare?
14: That's another issue that we've seen, you know, top of mind for older adults in the other surveys that came out across the nation. Healthcare is at the very top. I think it's one of the top three issues, I think. And also connected to that, caregiving is another issue. You know, most older adults are a caregiver to a spouse, a parent, a sibling, while also taking care of their children or providing care for their children. And they are, you know, the quiet engine of America's care economy. They're helping save billions of dollars across the nation, definitely here in the state of Maine. And if you're not able to support these caregivers, because caregiving is not a private burden, it is a public challenge which needs public solutions and which has a direct economic impact on the state, on individuals and families. Going back to, you know, Joe's comment about a healthy nation. So it's top of mind for a lot of older adults. Like, how are we able to keep this going when it comes to healthcare and having access to affordable, timely healthcare, I think, is another big issue.
0: All right, I'm going to read a couple emails here from Bob. For me, this election goes way beyond Maine. War started in my name, which is the leading cause of gas, groceries, and everything else becoming affordable. Sanctions on countries without our approval, the erosion of the rule of law, the disgraceful stampeding of our democracy. This will determine my vote for change. An email from Jack. It's interesting that people find the affordability crisis to be a novel issue. I think the 2008 financial crisis marked a fundamental shift in how our economy works. Summarized by the joke, Obama created so many jobs, everyone has three. The affordability crisis in Maine will not be solved in Maine. It must be solved nationally and even internationally by changing how our economy works and for whom. So thank you for those emails. And thank you to our guests today, Noelle Bonham with AARP Maine, Rachel Estabrook, and Ethan Horton with the Portland Press Herald. Our sound engineer today was Sam Tracy. Maine Calling is produced by Jonathan Smith and Cindy Hahn. Tomorrow on the program, in our first segment, we speak with independent candidate for governor, Rick Bennett. In our second segment, Democratic candidate for U.S. Senate, Troy Jackson. I'm Jennifer Rooks. You've been listening to Maine Calling on Maine Public Radio.

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1: HBO's War shows just how unpleasant things can get in what one character calls the biggest divorce trial in British history. 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
1: Princeton University tells us about her work sharing Native American stories and how she is celebrating tonight, now that she's been named a MacArthur Fellow, also known as the Genius Grant.
2: And some kind of wonderful. Until now, there was only one problem with Stevie Wonder's legendary 1976 record Songs in the Key of Life. It didn't have enough songs on it. But now that problem has been solved. 50 years later, four unheard tracks have finally dropped.
1: Those stories and more coming up for you on the Wednesday edition of As It Happens.

0: Jan Oliber, who runs the agency. He spoke about the added cost at a recent Citizens Budget Commission event.
1: The result is the federal dollars that go into buying rail cars deliver fewer jobs and fewer rail cars.
0: Now, Governor Kathy Hochul is demanding that the White House exempt them from tariffs on components needed to manufacture trains and buses. The White House fired back, accusing the Transit Authority of chronic mismanagement and cost overruns. For NPR News, I'm Steve Kastenbaum in New York.
2: A dozen Impressionist and Post-Impressionist artworks valued at almost $500 million are going up for auction. Sotheby's says that works by Vincent van Gogh and Paul Cézanne are expected to smash records in the November 18th sale in New York. This is NPR News.
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4: Hello, I'm Neil Kirksall.
5: Good evening, I'm Chris Howden. This is As It Happens. Tonight.
4: Withdrawal symptoms. U.S. forces have now pulled out of their last posts in Iraq, and for many in the country, it is a belated moment of celebration after what felt like an endless war.
5: Seeing the problem in black and white, Peru's Humboldt penguins are facing a worsening food shortage as a potential super El Nino rapidly warms the waters where they feed.
4: The crest of a new wave. We remember Canadian radio pioneer Dave Marsden, the legendary former musical director of Toronto's groundbreaking station, CFNY.
5: A clear and present danger. After a string of femicides in South Africa, the country's president announces new safety measures, including an official audit of unsafe streets.
4: Meeting of the masterminds. I'll speak with a member of the Peoria Nation, a historian who can finally spread the word that she is one of this year's MacArthur Fellows. That comes with a hefty cash prize and the even heftier title of genius.
5: And lost in sound, four never-before-heard recordings from Stevie Wonder's 1976 classic Songs in the Key of Life have just been released, and mixing the new tunes was a labor of love for one of the record's original engineers. As it happens, the Wednesday edition, radio that marvels will wonder never cease.

0: In Iraq, today has been declared Sovereignty Day. The last U.S. forces have left the country more than two decades after the U.S.-led invasion that toppled former President Saddam Hussein. The withdrawal comes after American troops left their remaining bases in Erbil in northern Iraq. But with the ongoing war between the U.S. and neighboring Iran, there are fears of a security vacuum that could embolden Iranian-backed militias and allow ISIS to regroup. Raad Jarar is the advocacy director at Democracy for the Arab World Now. He was living in Baghdad with his family when the war broke out. We reached him today in Washington, D.C.
1: Raad, from where you sit, is this the right move at the right time?
2: It's the right move, but it's at a much, much later time. The United States should not have invaded Iraq in the first place. So I'm glad that the U.S. is finally out. Better late than never.
1: When U.S. troops did come back, the stated goal, as you know, at the time was that they were going to help in the fight against ISIS. Retired Lieutenant General H.R. McMaster commanded U.S. troops in Iraq. He was speaking to NPR's Michelle Martin. Here's what he said about the timing.
3: Well, I think it's not the right time, Michelle, and the reason is really that this is going to embolden, I think, the Iranians to a certain extent. And it's not clear that there has been the enduring defeat of ISIS.
1: Do you share some of his worries?
2: Not really. I mean, this is what the U.S. has said for the last quarter century, but it's factually inaccurate, and it has been tested with time. The claim that the United States' presence in Iraq is somehow protecting Iraq's sovereignty or security is laughable at this point. On the one hand, the majority of Iraqis have experienced how the United States' intervention has weakened the Iraqi government and allowed for other interventions, including that of Iran. Many people criticize both the United States and Iran's interventions at the same time. On the other hand, many Iraqis view ISIS as a consequence of the invasion and occupation. And the U.S. presence did not make Iraq any more secure. It did not address the root causes that brought in groups like ISIS and Al-Qaeda in the first place. So I wouldn't think many people actually believe this anymore. You know, back in the day, maybe in 2003, maybe 2013, there was some appetite for this kind of claims of benefits of U.S. interventionism. I don't think they fly in 2026.
1: There is, you know, from the reporting we're reading, a mixed reaction from Iraqis who are there on this withdrawal. That's not, you know, unexpected. Certainly, there are many different opinions in any country. But what are you hearing from your extended family and loved ones and friends who are there?
2: There are different views coming. I would say anyone who's connected to the ruling parties in Iraq, whether they are Kurdish or Shia or Sunni or Arabs or Christian or Muslim, they feel uncomfortable with the idea that they are left alone without the United States. Because keep in mind that most of these ruling parties came on U.S. tanks after 2003, or they were supported and aided by the United States and other countries, by Iran, by the U.S., by Saudi Arabia, by some of them by Israel. So the U.S. withdrawal makes them feel anxious. So I'm hearing a lot of anxiety coming from that level of society, more like the ruling class. But I think the average Iraqis, regardless of their background, they're either indifferent about the U.S. presence, or they're happy that the U.S. is leaving at large. I don't think people are celebrating in the streets, you know, but I think they see the U.S. as a part of the problem, not the solution. And they understand that the U.S. withdrawal is not going to resolve all the economic and corruption and infrastructure problems of the country overnight, but it's a step in the right direction.
1: And you mentioned Iran. How is the conflict between the U.S. and Iran right now impacting the daily life of Iraqis?
2: A lot. It's impacting Iraq a lot. In the past 6 months, Iraq has turned into a space for scoring points against each other. We saw attacks from Israel, from the United States, and from Iran, all happening inside Iraq. Cities like Erbil and other cities in Kurdistan of Iraq. witnessed hundreds and some of them thousands of missiles and drone attacks coming from all directions. So Iraq, of course, is paying a heavy price. The vast majority of Iraq's oil exports have also been blocked in the last 6 months or so because of the ongoing hostilities between Iran on the one hand and the U.S. and Israel on the other. So this brings back this bigger picture of the majority of Iraqis criticizing all kinds of intervention, whether it comes from the U.S. or Iran or elsewhere.
1: I was remembering the last time you were on our show in 2023. That was the 20th anniversary of the initial U.S. invasion. You know, you looked back on those early days and what happened to you and your family in that time. How do you look back on those experiences now, in this moment?
2: It is sad. I was born in Baghdad and grew up there on and off. Had a very extended network of friends and family and neighbors. And believe it or not, the vast majority of them are not in Iraq anymore. Because Iraq became a very difficult country to live in. It's not safe. The standard of living is very low. And the vast majority of people who could leave left in the last 25 years. So it's a painful memory, thinking about the war and its effects, how it's destroyed Iraq. Iraq in 2026 is still a broken country that needs a lot of time to heal. But overall, I woke up this morning feeling hopeful. That at least the United States is out and that this will allow for a few steps in the right direction to reclaim Iraq by the Iraqis.
1: Raed, I'm so glad we could speak. Thank you for this.
2: Thanks for having me.
0: Raed Jarar is the Advocacy Director at Democracy for the Arab World Now. We reached him in Washington, D.C.

0: Today on Parliament Hill, everyone's minds were on the children. To mark the National Day for Truth and Reconciliation, people gathered for an event called Remembering the Children. Among them was residential school survivor and former Nunavut politician Jeannie Ihakluak.
1: Like many survivors, I carry memories that are difficult to speak about. Residential school took away so much from our people. We were separated from our families, our languages, our cultures, and the love that every child deserves. Those experiences did not simply disappear when the schools closed. They continued to live in our hearts, our families, our communities. One of the deepest wounds I carry is the loss of my baby sisters, whose lives ended at residential school. She never came home. Like so many children, they were denied the chance to grow up. But I stand before you today because my story is not only one of loss, it is also one of survival. To Indigenous youth, I want you to know this. You come from strong people. You carry the strength, resilience, and love of generations who refuse to let our cultures disappear. Be proud of who you are. Learn your teachings, your language, and your history. They belong to you, and no one can ever take them away again.
0: Jeannie Ihakluak speaking on Parliament Hill.

0: Once, as I left the studio after a show, one of my bosses texted me to say, well, you didn't screw that up as badly as usual. It was a huge confidence boost, and I assumed it was the greatest compliment available in a professional environment. But I was wrong. I forgot about the MacArthur Foundation. 20 people have just been named to the Foundation's yearly class of fellows, commonly referred to as genius grants. The prizes reward researchers, academics, and artists who, quote, have shown exceptional creativity in their work and the promise to do more, unquote. The awards come with six-figure, no-strings-attached funding, paid out over 5 years, and the title genius. Liz Ellis is one of this year's MacArthur Fellows. She's a historian at Princeton University whose work focuses on indigenous politics and diplomacy in early North America. We reached her in Princeton, New Jersey.
1: Liz, congratulations. How does one find out that they've been awarded a MacArthur grant?
2: Thank you so much. I'm still overwhelmed in processing. They're actually quite sneaky about it. I had been told that I needed to get on a phone call to work on some other people's nominations, but they called my personal phone, and I have my personal phone set to block all unknown callers.
1: That's a smart move,
2: apparently,
1: normally.
2: They've been trying to get a hold of, me, and I sort of almost blew it.
1: How long have you had to keep it a secret?
2: About 6 weeks. They tell us that we are allowed to tell one other person, and I told them I really appreciated the offer, but all the people I love most in the world don't excel at keeping secrets, so it's been just me for 6 weeks.
1: I want to talk more about your work and how this will help you do more of that work, but what drew you to this research and this work in the first place?
2: So I come from a Native American nation here in what's presently the United States, the Peoria Nation. And I think I was always very aware of the way that Native history here is not represented in schools, and that I was acutely aware of not hearing narratives that I recognized from my own community. And so as I went on to study history in undergraduate, I was especially interested in Native history, Native experiences, and I had the opportunity to work in an internship with a tribal nation in southern Louisiana. And I was doing archival research for the nation, just going into the archives. But this really hands-on archival research made me understand, first of all, how much I didn't know about the histories of Native peoples who didn't end up removed to reservations like my own community in Oklahoma, and the real diversity of Native stories. And I think this experience as well for me underscored the value of working with Native nations rather than just studies on Native nations. And so it's something I really sought to prioritize in my research.
1: How are people on campus reacting?
2: Oh my goodness. I've gotten quite a lot of high fives today, which is pretty amazing. Some of my students have congratulated me, which has been absolutely lovely. And it's just been really tremendous to hear the outpouring of support here. Yeah.
1: And members of your nation?
2: Yeah, I got a text message from my chief yesterday, which was really sweet, and my tribal historical preservation officer. I have to tell you, the thing that's been cracking me up is that we don't really have a translation for genius. Like, there's not any of that, you know, kind of independent brilliance framework. So we've been sort of laughing about the fact that I'm sort of too young and too goofy to be regarded as wise. So we got to come up with some kind of way to say functionally book smart. So it's been entertaining
1: and still in progress. You don't have that way to say it yet.
2: Yes, exactly.
1: Okay, well, please let us know
2: that
1: when
2: yet.
1: You do. Well, I'm laughing, but I also got goosebumps as you were talking about getting those messages, because they must be so proud of you, Liz.
2: It's very exciting. I'm from a very small community. We're about 3,700 people in far northeastern Oklahoma, and like so many indigenous communities, there's not been a tremendous amount of access to higher education and to tremendous platforms. So I'm just so moved that people are seeing the relevance between, you know, these much older histories that we tell about ourselves and the importance of these stories for not only my own nation or not only indigenous folks writ large, but all of the folks who live on this land today. So it's been very meaningful.
1: Do you feel proud of yourself? Are you allowing yourself to feel proud of yourself?
2: I am pretty overjoyed. If I'm being honest, it hasn't fully sunk in yet. I kind of can't wrap my head around it, but I'm pretty sure I'm going to go to the grocery store and buy myself a cake.
1: I like that strategy. What kind?
2: Chocolate, obviously.
1: Okay, we are kindred spirits. Just wanted to find out. You know, we're talking, you may know that here in Canada, it is the National Day for Truth and Reconciliation. It's not recognized in the same way.
2: Absolutely.
1: You know, in the U.S. So, you know, I wonder how that hits you on a day like today.
2: Yeah, I think, you know, in so many ways, the Indigenous-led conversations by First Nations and Inuit and Métis folks are further ahead. And I think a lot of us listen to media that comes out of Indigenous communities and Canadian broadcasting to kind of follow what's going on. And I've actually seen the influence of that here. Tunica Biloxi, who is one of the communities in Louisiana that I worked most closely with on my first book, today they're having Orange Shirt Day, and they're recognizing for them focused on the legacy of boarding schools. My own great-grandmother went to boarding schools in Oklahoma. I think while certainly it is not the same kind of profile, especially in settler institutions, here as it is further north, I think folks are deeply influenced, and certainly it makes me think about, right, the challenges and also the legacies of teaching in places like these big institutions that for so long have been hostile to Native communities, have not been welcoming spaces, and have been spaces of significant violence. So, yeah, it's not lost on me that as I move in these places that were kind of never designed for us, there's a lot of obligations that I carry to try and be really careful with what I do here.
1: Such a pleasure to speak with you, Liz. Congratulations. Enjoy the cake. And hopefully it'll sink in once the checks start arriving and you start doing those workshops and that work, right?
2: Thank you so much. Yes, I do plan to put my face fully into the icing as soon as I return home. So.
1: Enjoy.
2: Thank you.
0: Liz Ellis is a recipient of the 2026 MacArthur Fellowship and an associate professor of history at Princeton University. She's in Princeton, New Jersey.

0: This, of course, is I Wish by Stevie Wonder from Songs in the Key of Life. That double album was released 50 years ago this week. It was an immediate smash. It was the first album to debut at number one on the Billboard album chart. It produced four hit singles, two of them number ones. But numbers don't do justice to what made Songs in the Key of Life a masterpiece. As the title suggests, it's a meditation on love and faith and human nature. It's deeply personal, but also universal, with groundbreaking electronics and tape collages, including his own children's voices. Several songs featuring Stevie Wonder playing every single instrument. Now, a half century after its initial release, four songs that were recorded for that album have been released for the first time ever. John Fishback was one of the two engineers who worked on the two-year-long sessions that produced the original 1976 album. He mixed the song I Can See the Sun in late December for this new release. We reached him in New Orleans.
1: John, take us back into those original sessions for Songs in the Key of Life. What was a typical night in the studio like for you?
2: A typical night was long, and it was usually night.
1: What times are we talking? When did you step into the studio? When did you walk out? How many times a week?
2: Mostly seven times a week, and mostly from maybe 7:30, 8 o'clock. If he was late, maybe it could be later, and then we wouldn't get out. The sun would be up when we got out of the studio, and it started out, you know, making an album, which usually, you know, takes, you know, in those days, it could take a month, maybe a little over that. This just took a lot longer.
1: How much longer?
2: So, 2 years.
1: Hundreds of songs recorded, right?
2: Yeah, I think somewhere around 200.
1: And I mean, we often hear about musicians working overnight and long sessions, but this was something different, I would imagine, than other experiences you've had.
2: Yeah, because had we worked during the day, there are too many people up that want to come and visit, and then you get nothing done.
1: They want to hang out with the cool kids, making history, music history.
2: Well, yeah.
1: Imagine.
2: And after a while, sometimes it got so bad that a friend of Steve's got some German shepherds that he planted at the front door of the studio so that people wouldn't come in. No, you land up, there's so many people in a control room, and Crystal had a huge control room, but sometimes there are just too many people talking, and then you land up getting nothing done, or you have to yell at people to get out. So... We worked long hours, and, you know, hopefully that you got a bunch of stuff done during those hours.
1: I think you did. I think it's safe to say you got a lot of stuff done. So at the end of all of that, to actually hold that album in your hands, to hold Songs in the Key of Life in your hands, what do you remember about what that moment felt like?
2: I can tell you is that the day that it came out, I drove down Sunset Boulevard, and there was a big Tower Records store there, and it had people around the block. And on the car radio, it didn't matter what station that you pushed the button for, there was something from Songs in the Key of Life playing. And I heard from people in Europe, I heard from someone in Morocco, that they were playing it in the souks of Morocco. Yeah. So that's when it dawned on us that, wow, this is a big record. Turns out it was.
1: That's the understatement of the day, if not ever.
2: Yeah, but you know something, when you're doing it,
1: sure,
2: and you're
1: doing
2: reasonably
1: the work.
2: Young,
1: yeah.
2: You have no idea that's what this is. You just are enthused. Working with Stevie allowed you to do so many things that you would never have gotten to do, that it was like every day was long, but you learned something every day you came up with something creative every day. And in the end, when those of us that worked on it have left this earth, we will have left something, evidently. So not many people get to say that.
1: Yeah, as people press play on these songs, including I Can See the Sun in Late December, I think they'll experience a lot of things, joy being one of them. But the big question, of course, is asking, or people are asking, is how did they decide? How were these, why were these left off the original release? How did you choose from those hundreds of, how did they choose from these hundreds of songs?
2: The first thing was I got a call from Steve, and he talked about the possibility of putting some songs out. He asked me if I could mix, and I said, fine, love to. And over the years, the song I got, Late December, has been, I think, the most listened song from that era for me. So there it is.
1: After having listened to it for so long and so many times and having worked on it, what meaning does it hold for you, its words, its melodies?
2: It's hard to describe, but if I play it for somebody, there's always a very emotional reaction to it. I still found new things when I started mixing it. So I think it's just a special song. I'm sure that it was very special to Steve as well.
1: Well, John, I hope you're not tired of people saying thank you for your part in making this music. And it's been such a pleasure speaking with you. You're so generous with your memories. Thanks very much.
2: You're so welcome.
0: On the line from New Orleans, that was John Fishback, an engineer on Stevie Wonder's Songs in the Key of Life. And this is one of the newly released songs from those sessions, I Can See the Sun in Late December.

0: Stevie Wonder with I Can See the Sun in Late December.
1: And I will not stop listening to that song. I couldn't if I wanted to. We are going to take a short break now. When we return, a researcher in Peru describes watching a key penguin colony dwindle from thousands to just a handful and says this super El Nino is just the latest fight they've had to endure.
0: And the absolute success of an absolute unit. A big brown bear named Backpack, who tips the scales at about 1,200 pounds, is crowned the winner of Fat Bear Week 2026.
1: Stay tuned. I'm Neil Kirksall.
0: And I'm Chris Howden.

0: get a secret tip that something really, really big has gone down inside one of the largest women's prisons on Earth, you start asking questions. And everything that happens in that prison stays locked in that prison.
1: Until now.
0: The Snap Judgment Special, We Are Jane Doe.
1: Do not miss it.
2: And join us for Snap Judgment tonight at 10 o'clock. 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
3: In a good year, the Humboldt penguins of Peru's Punta San Juan live a comfortable life, spoiled by the supply of anchovies, squid, and other fish served to them by a frigid coastal Pacific current. They live large and multiply. Unfortunately, recent years have not been good. Warming water has disrupted that steady food supply, and the colony's population has plummeted. Now researchers say a potential super El Nino is making the situation even worse as it heats the Pacific at a record pace. Susana Cardenas Alaiza is an ecologist and the director of the Punta San Juan program, which monitors the penguins. We reached her in Lima, Peru.
4: Susana, how many penguins are in Punta San Juan right now?
5: Well, right now, we're oscillating between 4 and 18 penguins, to say the most.
4: 4 and 18. You've been there when there were thousands. So what is it like to stand on that peninsula and see such a small handful?
5: Well, it's heartbreaking and it's worrisome because, like you've just mentioned, Punta San Juan has been home to a very important and historical colony of Humboldt penguins. And we're used to seeing this peninsula full of life, full of animals. But in the last few years, there's just been a lot of tragedy happening because of all of the changes in climate. So now seeing less than 20 penguins we're very worried because right now we're in the middle of a super El Nino, and we know that right now it's probably not great for the penguins to be around there.
4: Well, let's talk a little bit about that. Yeah. Our listeners no doubt have been hearing in the news that the Pacific is being hit right now with a particularly strong and increasingly strong El Nino. What kinds of specific impact or effects is that having?
5: So we know that with El Nino, there's change in the temperatures of the ocean. Off of the coast of Peru, for example, and here in the Pacific, you usually have cold upwelling waters that are close to the coast. And all of this has changed for warmer waters. So that means that the fish that were usually in those cold upwelling waters are no longer there. And the animals that eat them are having a hard time finding what they usually eat as prey. And unfortunately, this is coincided with the breeding season of Humboldt penguins. So Humboldt penguins usually start making their nests between April to December. So they do great in the Humboldt current system, but because now that whole habitat changed, while they had their eggs and some of the small chicks, the parents couldn't find the food to sustain the breeding season. So we started seeing how the whole nesting breeding season was just, nests were being abandoned. And if there's eggs that are without pairs, without parents at the nests, then other predators like gulls and vultures eat them. So it was really heartbreaking just to see how the whole breeding season fell apart.
4: And this is on top of another El Nino that they experienced, other issues as well. What are some of the other fights they've had to fight?
5: Well, usually, before, let's say in the last few decades, we would expect to have a strong El Nino every 7 years, 15 years. But we had a strong El Nino in 2023 that lasted for a complete year until 2024. And that also had a very large impact on the Humboldt penguin population. Numbers in Punta San Juan dropped from 2,500 penguins to about 500 penguins. And then after that, they started nesting and we're waiting for this population to recover. And now it's only been 2 years after 2024. And now we have this super El Nino. So that's one of the big threats. But besides that, there's also emergent diseases like avian influenza. And on top of that, we have competition with fisheries.
4: you know, staff as well as volunteers are doing this work trying to protect these penguins on Punta San Juan. How are they dealing, and you dealing, with this decline and these upsetting scenes that you're describing?
5: Yeah, it's challenging. It's definitely challenging to keep morale high when this is happening. We do know that, you know, El Nino is a naturally occurring event, and we are prepared to expect breeding failure and mortality when El Nino hits. But the worry is that now things are, too frequent. The climate is very uncertain, and the threats just keep piling up. So that just adds a lot of uncertainty onto what you can do in conservation, and also that you're constantly documenting bad news.
4: I wanted to ask as well, they're known in English, obviously, as Humboldt penguins. Do they have a different name in Spanish or locally?
5: No, pingüino de Humboldt. We call it pingüino de Humboldt. In Chile, they have a very funny name, a common name, which is pájaro niño, which is kind of like little child bird. So pájaro niño, right? So I think that's just penguins, you know, they walk on 2 feet, kind of look like they're a baby in pajamas, so or a toddler. So I think that they're just very charismatic, and they got that name.
4: And is Humboldt from the person who first identified the species, or?
5: Yes, it's basically because of the current name. So we have the Humboldt current, and that was discovered by Alexander von Humboldt. That's a German scientist.
4: This penguin is found in other parts of Peru and Chile as well. What are you seeing there in terms of the populations? Are there similar declines elsewhere?
5: Exactly. So this is not just a Punta San Juan story. This is something that's replicated in different parts of the coast in Peru. The abandonment of the nests this year due to the Super El Niño has happened all along the coast of Peru. And we've also been in communication with our fellow researchers in Chile, and their penguins are also not having a great breeding season over there.
4: Well, when we talk about the kind of numbers, I mean, even for those of us who are not experts in this field, when we talk about 4, 10, 20, that sounds like they're endangered, but they're technically considered vulnerable, not endangered at this point. What would it take, or should it take, in your view, to change that label?
5: So right now they are listed as vulnerable. I was participating in an international penguin conference, and we have already requested to update first this category, right? Because that category depends on population numbers and also how fast the drops are. And we're going to reassess the whole species between Peru and Chile. And I am pretty positive it's going to go into endangered because of the drop that we've seen in the last, say, 4 or 5 years.
4: Susana, I'm so glad we could speak. Thank you for this.
5: Thank you, guys.
3: Susana Cárdenas Alaiza is an ecologist and the director of the Punta San Juan program. She's in Lima, Peru.

0: In South Africa, a horrifying string of femicides has women furious and fearful. The country has one of the highest rates of femicide in the world, a fact that has had protesters demanding action from the government for years. But those calls have become louder than ever since the bodies of at least 11 murdered women were discovered dumped near Johannesburg in the span of a few months. In a televised speech yesterday, the country's president, Cyril Ramaphosa, announced that not enough had been done to protect women. He called on men to take more responsibility for preventing violence against women as he announced measures to tackle the problem.
1: How can our hearts not be broken? How can we not be angry? The violence being perpetrated against women in our country is inhuman. Behind each of these terrible deaths was a human being, a daughter, a mother, a sister, a friend, an aunt, a grandmother, whose life had value, whose future mattered, and whose absence has left a family and a community grieving. Across our country, women are living with a terrible fear that they may be next. No woman should have to live with that fear. What weighs on me most is that 7 years ago, in this same month, I stood before the nation to speak about the same crisis. Yet here we are, once more having to confront the terrible reality of violence against women in our country. The names of the victims are new, but the crime is not. This cannot be accepted as a normal part of life in South Africa. We must confront an uncomfortable truth. What we have done has not been enough. We need to do much more than what we have done. It has not been enough to prevent women from being killed. It has not been enough to make women safe in their homes, in our streets, on public transport, in workplaces and places of learning. It has not been enough to change the attitudes and behavior that enable violence against women. As President of the Republic, I acknowledge this. As government, we must do better. As society, we must also do better.
0: South African President Cyril Ramaphosa addressing the recent murders of 11 women near Johannesburg and his plans to tackle gender-based violence in South Africa.

0: In the late 1970s, CFNY was rebellious radio. The station broadcast to Toronto and beyond from a little yellow house in Brampton. Its slogan was "The Spirit of Radio." And the man who embodied that spirit was musical director Dave Marsden, who died this week at the age of 85. He got his start as Dave Mickey, a fast-talking Chum FM DJ in the early 60s. His way with words was such that, in his landmark book, Understanding Media, Marshall McLuhan wrote, "Dave Mickey alternately soars, groans, swings, sings, solos, intones, and scampers." Mr. Mickey slash Marsden's radical approach also included spontaneously invented shticks, like a long-running bit inspired by a brown paper bag he took into the studio.
1: I would open my mic and just stream of conscious. I never plan anything. And one day I looked over and I went, "What's in the brown paper bag?" Well, then people started asking me, "What's in the brown paper bag?" And I started giving away prizes in my brown paper bags. But no one ever knew what was going to be in the brown paper bag. And sometimes I would just give away a head of lettuce. But there also might be tickets to see Pink Floyd. You never knew.
0: Dave Marsden speaking in the 2015 documentary I Am What I Play. Mr. Marsden later brought that free-spirited approach to CFNY, taking the eclectic sensibilities of 70s FM into the new wave era. The station beamed out then unheard-of bands like U2 and The Cure, while championing Canadian acts from Rough Trade to Skinny Puppy. Alan Cross is a former CFNY host, a music historian, and the co-executive producer of the documentary CFNY, The Spirit of Radio. We reached him in London, England.
2: Alan, if someone's learning about him for the first time and hears a clip like that, it makes you wonder that he's kind of like that too. You never knew what you were going to get. Is that an accurate assessment?
3: Well, it is. And he taught everybody on staff how to do that, how to do what he did, which was this incredible communicator connection to make people stop and listen and analyze and think about what he said. And the brown paper bag is the perfect example because it allowed the audience in on some sort of secret, in on some sort of conspiracy, on some sort of thing that nobody else knew about. And that created community, and community created the fan base.
2: What did having a boss like Dave Marsden allow you to do that you weren't able to do before, and the other hosts as well, that you couldn't do anywhere else?
3: Well, CFNY back in those days was an extremely free-form radio station. There were some rules about what you could play and in what order you could play them, but they were so loose that they almost didn't exist. And David said, "Look, when you go into that studio and you sit in that chair and you turn on that microphone, you are responsible for entertaining thousands upon thousands of people by what you say and the music you choose. It is an awesome responsibility, but it's also an immense opportunity to create something that no one else in radio can create." And David encouraged that. He would often stay up late at night if I was working overnights and listen to everything I did and every mix that I made and every song that I played. And then within 24 hours, there would be a 6-page typewritten memo critiquing.
2: Some notes.
3: Yes. And it was never mean. It was never done with malice. It was always like, here's how you can make it better. Here's how you can make the connection deeper. Here's how you can make that story more engaging. And I never forgot those lessons. And everyone on staff was subjected to the same sort of, I'm not going to call it critique, I'm going to call it encouragement. We hired you because we saw something in you. Now, here's how we're going to bring it out.
2: That's the way it should be, right? You can't grow if someone doesn't take the time to help you do that. You'd been seeing each other recently, if I'm not mistaken, at screenings and events for the Spirit of Radio documentary you were mentioning. What was that like?
3: It was nice to be able to connect with David. We spent a lot of time on this documentary. It was 7 years complaining about nobody doing a documentary and then 3 years of actually doing it. It premiered in January, and we've been doing these screenings, and it was just on PBS Buffalo last week. And when he came out to do the Q&As with the audience, he got an opportunity to see people who had tremendous affection, tremendous respect for him. And they would come up to him and say, David, in the 80s, I was growing up. I didn't know who I was. I felt like an outsider. But the music and the people on that radio station helped me figure that out. And I could honestly say that, David, your radio station changed my life. Mm-hmm. And this is 40, 45 years after the fact. And again, the amount of affection that was expressed whenever he came out, I mean, he was moved. I mean, I saw him, you know, cry a couple of times. Mm-hmm. Because he was 84 and then 85. And I think he knew he was in ill health. And this love that he expressed over the radio over all those years was coming back at him. And it was so lovely. I mean, it's tremendously sad that we've lost him. He was a friend, he was a mentor, he was a coworker, he was all these things. But I'm so glad that he had the opportunity to come face to face with those listeners whose lives he changed.
2: That's beautiful that they was able to hear that all these years later. In terms of the impact on the music scene, the cultural scene in Toronto, tell our listeners what CFNY did on that front.
3: Well, we were in this little yellow house in Brampton with an underpowered transmitter that had a very, very limited range until we got into the CN Tower in 1983. In 1979, David decided that he became the program director, and he decided that we needed to pivot away from the giants of the Toronto rock radio scene, which at that time were Chum FM and Q107. We had to find another audience because we were going to lose. There was just no way that we were going to compete at their level playing their music. So we found different music to play. And that just happened to coincide with all the post-punk stuff that was starting to come out in 79 with, you know, all the new wave bands and all the spin-offs from new wave. This music gave people an opportunity to hear stuff that no one else was listening to, no one else was giving attention to. And not only did the audience respond to this music, so did the artists. There were all these left-of-center artists that had no outlet on radio at all in North America. And suddenly, they were getting it from this goofy little radio station in Toronto. And if you watch the documentary, you'll see a number of these artists say that, you know, if it wasn't for this, if it wasn't for CFNY and what it did, we don't know where our careers would be.
2: It sounds like obviously who he was is very intertwined with what he did and with CFNY, with radio in general. But what was he like, you know, as David hanging out?
3: If you listened to him on the radio, you knew what David was like. That was him. He was a firm but fair boss. Occasionally, you get really, really angry with him. And you were upset about something, and you were going to go into his office and give him a piece of your mind. And you go in there and you'd slam the door. And then 30 minutes later, you would leave having agreed to work an extra 8 hours a week, having taken a pay cut. And whatever he wanted you to do was suddenly your idea. And you were very, very brilliant for coming up with that idea. And you know what? I want you to go ahead and run with that idea. And, you know, 8 or 9 hours later, you go, wait a second. What just happened? Somehow what he wanted you to do became your idea and you did it. And not only did you do it, but you did it more.
2: Alan, a pleasure speaking with you. Thank you.
3: You're very welcome.
0: Music historian Alan Cross is a former CFNY host and longtime friend of the late Dave Marsden. We reached him in London, England.

0: His favorite pastimes include solitary rock sitting, catching salmon, eating salmon, and eating more salmon. And as of yesterday, he's officially the king of Fat Bear Week 2026. Backpack, formerly known as Bear 89, is 20 years old and weighs a whopping 1,200 pounds. In the end, it was neck and chonky neck between him and a female bear known as Dancing Queen, but Backpack managed to waddle his way to the top of the voting by 5,000 votes. The contest was created as a fun educational campaign for Katmai National Park in 2014, and this year it broke records. 2.3 million people voted. Last week, we caught up with Mike Fitz, the resident naturalist at explore.org, which helps run this contest. Here's some of what he had to say.
1: There's a bear who has never won Fat Bear Week either that I'm fond of because I got to see him as a cub. And that's number 89. He's nicknamed Backpack. He was a cub in 2007 when I was a ranger at Brooks River. And he was the first bear that taught me how tough and resilient bears are, even at a young age. He had a pretty severe limp. He powered through it, and he did quite well. And now he's a big, successful adult male at Brooks River and looking really good this year.
0: That success could be genetic. His mother, Holly, claimed the Fat Bear title in 2019. But Nepo baby or not, Backpack won fair and square, and we can rest easy knowing he's more than ready for a long winter's nap.
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0: 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Thanks for listening.
2: And I'm Neil Kirksall. Goodbye.
3: 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Maine Public was founded by the University of Maine System and Colby, Bates, and Bowdoin Colleges.
4: When you get a secret tip that something, something really, really big, has happened inside one of the largest women's prisons on Earth, your first instinct as a reporter is to start asking questions. 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

0: Katmai National Park and Preserve. The week of competition celebrates the resilience of the 2,200 brown bears that live in the preserve on the Alaska Peninsula. 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

0: Today on Snap Judgment, we bring you a very, very special story. It all started when a good friend of ours from across the KQED newsroom, the reporter Mabi Bolaños, she got a tip. It came from inside the woman's prison near where she'd grown up. Something big, something very big had gone down, so Mabi started looking into it. That tip led her and Snap Judgment's Anna Sussman to an incredible story about prison, about power, and about what happens when women start telling their secrets. Understand, this story does describe a sexual assault, so sensitive listeners, please take care. We're calling it We Are Jane Doe.
1: Okay, great. Introduce yourself.
2: Yes. I'm Alexandria Prout, and I'm Jane Doe number one. And I think referring to myself as Jane Doe number one was part of the privacy with such a high-profile case.
3: This is the first time Alexandria, who goes by Allie, has told her story publicly.
2: I felt like I had no choice but to speak up. I knew I wasn't the only victim. I knew there was other victims. And I just felt like if I didn't speak up, this was going to continue. And by me speaking up, I was going to make a difference for other women.
3: Allie grew up in California, in the suburbs, outside of the state capital, Sacramento. She was the firstborn daughter in an immigrant family, so she was responsible and high-achieving.
2: Yeah, I had self-esteem, you know, and I'm educated. I was a varsity cheerleader. I was homecoming queen. Like, I'm a good mom.
3: After high school, she trained to work as a medical technician. She had three kids, but things with her ex went really bad. And in late 2021, she says she was in the midst of an ugly custody battle when the police showed up at her door.
2: I'm holding my six-week-old daughter. They say, Ms. Prout, we have two felony no bail warrants for you. We need to take you into custody. So my mom's there. I remember just kissing and smelling my daughter, handing my daughter to my mom, and they cuffed me and took me into custody.
3: She was charged with felony stalking in violation of a restraining order for sending threats over text in the heat of that custody battle. Her crime isn't what our story's about, so we're not going to spend a lot of time on it. But what you need to know is that
2: it was a nonviolent offense. I was sentenced to 3 years in prison.
1: What do you remember about the process of going to prison?
2: I remember the drive. We finally get there. We get off the bus. They unshackle us. They make you get naked and they put these big muumuus on you, like these huge muumuus gowns. And then they like check you. They make you go through a body scanner. And then they give you your oranges, and then they give you these black and white platform-looking shoes. They give you everything you're going to need for your cell, and you sit there for hours. And then finally, you line up against the wall, and they march you out on the yard.
3: The Central California Women's Prison near Chowchilla, California, is this massive, sprawling complex of housing units connected with interlocking hallways, checkpoint gates, and lifeless brown yards, surrounded by miles of barbed wire. About 2,000 people are locked inside, making it one of the largest women's prisons on Earth. Allie was taken to A Yard, which is for prisoners who've just arrived.
2: And I just remember we were freezing. We were hungry. I think I dropped 20 pounds on A Yard.
3: There were narrow metal bunk beds, a toilet, and a shower with up to 8 women assigned to a cell.
2: And I remember all we had in that cell was a Bible. And so we would take turns reading the Bible out loud to one another.
3: She hadn't been there long when she first came across an officer named Gregory Rodriguez. Just a note, we reached out to Gregory Rodriguez for this story, but he did not get back to us.
2: I was walking to a medical docket, and he was the officer at the post that had to verify your docket.
3: A ducat is like a hall pass. It's like this piece of paper that you need in order to move around the prison.
2: And I had an N95 mask on because it was during the time of COVID. And so he asked me, can you please remove your N95 mask so I can identify you? So I did. I removed my mask. I lowered it. And he said, you have beautiful lips and beautiful eyes. You're so beautiful. And started making sexually objective comments towards me.
3: She's used to getting looks from men. And her Russian-Ukrainian grandmother would warn her to kind of watch out.
2: You know, my grandmother always told me, you may have it harder in life because you're a very pretty girl, and that has its blessings and downfalls at the same time.
3: In prison, she did not want to attract that kind of attention.
2: Fast forward 3 days later, I was in my cell. I was sitting on my bed, and they called me over the loudspeaker. And they said, Prout, you have a ducat, which is a pass. They told me I had an attorney visit. And so I thought, okay, great. Maybe I'm getting out of here because my crime is just doesn't fit to be here. Maybe there's a technical error. Something good's going to happen. And as soon as I got to the main yard gate, I had seen that it was the same officer that had made the sexually explicit comments. And like my heart just sank. I was like, okay, this isn't going to be good.
3: She was still so new to the prison. And she kind of felt uneasy.
2: Officer Rodriguez had then escorted me into the BPH room, which is a Board of Prison Hearings room. And he walked me in there. He said, there's no cameras in this room. And then he showed me his office next door. He said, there's also no cameras in this room. And I'm like, okay, well, where's my attorney visit? I never had an attorney visit.
3: Officer Rodriguez came close to her and tried to kiss her.
2: And so I'm just like a thousand things are going through my head. And I pushed him away. I'm like, no, I don't want to do this. Like, what's going on? I don't want to get in trouble. He had told me if I tried to say that I was engaging in sexual misconduct with an officer, I would be written up for a 115 and I would be put in SHU, segregated housing.
3: That's solitary confinement. Basically, a jail within a prison. And a write-up could also mean more time in prison and more time away from her little baby.
2: And in that moment in my head, I'm like, I'm an inmate here. I'm a convicted felon. This is an officer who's been here for 10 years. He has seniority. I can do one of two things. Fight him and pray that his superiors and fellow correctional officers are going to believe me, a convicted felon, or I can just compartmentalize. And like all that mattered to me at that time was going home to my kids on my release date. I did not want to catch more time. I did not want to be there any longer than I had to be. And that's when he proceeded to kiss me. He took me to a chair that was like up against the wall.
3: The chair had green upholstery.
2: And began to sexually assault me. And I remember just looking at his boot.
3: And then it was over.
2: And I remember telling him, you know, like, this isn't okay. I was like, this is unbelievable. So after he told me to make sure you tell them you have an attorney visit when you get back to the housing unit, don't say anything, don't tell anybody, you know, they're not going to believe you anyways. You're an inmate. I remember crying, but then the fear and the like hurt and the sadness quickly motivated me. I remember walking up to my cell, walking up the stairs to my cell and just sitting in my cell for a minute. And I thought, I still have the ducat.
3: The little piece of paper that said that she'd been out of her cell, that had the date and the time.
2: I'm gonna save it. And then the 20th of May, I get called up again for another attorney visit.
3: Again, there was no attorney. Rodriguez repeatedly called her back to that room. where there are no cameras. So she came to know what to expect. The same green chair, the same boots, the same disassociation. She didn't know what to do. She was surrounded by fences. She was state property. And so she turned to someone she trusted, a woman named Katrina Cameron.
1: Tell us about your friendship with Katrina. Like, how did it start? How did it develop?
2: It started when I first came to her cell. Like, I needed a home, and she welcomed me in her cell. And the first night there, she sewed a blanket together for me and sewed a pillow cover for me. She was so sweet, and she was just like a big sister to me. I trusted her. I trusted her over anyone, and so I came to her one day. It was about 3 p.m. We were in our cell. I went over to her bunk, and I got real close with her because I wanted to keep it real low tone, secret. I said, "Sis, I need to tell you something." And she's like, "Do not tell anybody until you get out. Do not tell anyone. They do not tell anybody." She's like, "You do what you have to do and be fake until you get out of here, and then you tell somebody."
4: And I remember her telling me when things started happening.
3: Katrina Cameron had been in prison for about 11 years when Ali showed up, and she's actually still there now.
4: And I remember telling her that if she wanted to report something, to wait until she went home, because there are, it's a very big chance that things could start happening to her in a retaliatory manner that I've seen before. And I didn't want that to happen to her.
3: It was becoming clear to Ali that this was not a safe place to speak up.
2: I mean, from the moment I woke up, I was scanning for all correctional staff because there was a level of suspicion with everybody at that point.
3: She would go to the chow hall, walk the yard, and then there was her job. She'd been assigned to work at a place called the watch office.
2: We watch all the movement coming in and out of the prison. So we're on a computer, and pretty much we can see every inmate in every cell on every yard, and we can see who's leaving the prison and who's coming into the prison.
3: And in the watch office, she would see a list of actual attorney visits for the day. And this is where things suddenly started to click for her. Duckett's list a reason a prisoner is moving around the prison.
2: You know, and which would be in the system, you know. When you don't have an attorney visit, there's nothing there.
3: There were cameras recording her movements, and there was a paper trail of those supposed lawyer visits. But her Duckett was blank.
2: I was nervous, of course. I was like, okay, we're going to do this. Let's do this. I said, you want to issue me attorney visits and not have attorney visits? I'm going to save those Duckett's. So I saved those Duckett's.
3: She was able to save two of the Duckett's, and she put them at first in her Bible and later to be extra safe.
2: Under the locker. I lifted the locker up and hid it.
3: When she was taken to the Board of Parole hearings room, she took note of the cameras along the journey, like the one at the end of the hall.
2: I drew diagrams with where cameras were placed, where they were angled at, and like put camera here, camera there, camera there, camera there. Like, you really mess with the wrong girl here. Like, I'm taking you down.
3: On August 9th, Rodriguez walked her past those cameras for what would be the last time. And then a little more than a week later, she heard her name called over the loudspeaker.
2: So it was August 19th of 2022. I had just came off the yard. I was in basketball shorts, sports bra, a white tank top, and my Vans. And I went to go walk in my room, and they said, "Prout, come to the cop shop and pick up the phone." And I'm like, oh, shit.
3: The cop shop is this little room where all the rows of cells meet D yard. It's where all the correctional officers hang out.
2: And I asked Katrina, why do they want me to go to the cop shop and pick up the phone? She's like, just go pick up the phone. So I'm like slowly going down the hallway. Like, I go to the cop shop. I'm like, what is this phone call about?
3: There's this window that slides open for when prisoners come up with questions.
2: And they're like, just pick the phone up. And it's R&R, which is receiving, where you come in. And they're like, call somebody to come get you. You're paroling today.
3: She'd been sentenced to 3 years, but she'd kept a clean record in prison. And she was being released early, after less than a year in custody. We still don't know why.
2: And I'm like, wait, can you repeat that? And they're like, today, you're paroling today. And I'm like, I still have 2 months left. They're like, nope, we're not doing any of that. You're paroling today. Call somebody right now.
3: She walked back to her cell and started packing her things. Most of her stuff, she said, she'd gave away to her cellmate, Katrina Cameron. Things like her makeup and her prison-issued hair dryer. And when she saw the guards had passed on their rounds, she lifted up her locker.
2: And so I'm like, okay. I grabbed the ducats. I put them in my bra. I didn't know if I just wanted them to be safe. I just wanted to get through the gates and really be free before, in case it wasn't real. It wasn't real until I got through the gates.
3: A family member was waiting to give her a ride home, so she threw her stuff in the back and got in the car.
2: I had everything with me. That's when I was like, that's when it kind of hit me, like, okay, I'm carrying this like big secret. I knew my mission had just started.
3: One of the first things she did when she got out was to meet with lawyers. And she was connected to a prisoner's rights attorney named Robert Chalfont.
2: And I think that's how the domino effect started.
5: I called CCWF. I called the sheriff of Madera County. And I said, there's an officer down there raping women. We need to stop it. I'll offer up my clients for an interview. Let's go. And so next thing you know, my clients were being interviewed by CCWF IA officers.
3: He found out that even before Allie came forward, the prison had started investigating a couple of complaints about Officer Rodriguez. And then, when press coverage came out about Allie's lawsuit, Chalfont said his phone started ringing.
5: At that point, victims were just coming out of the woodwork.
2: My attorney, when I called him, he said, oh my God, this case is bigger than you know.
5: He was assaulting women all over the facility.
2: When I found out there was over 20 women, I was like, okay, I did the right thing.
6: A former correctional officer is accused of sexual misconduct against inmates at the Central California Women's Facility in Chowchilla. They eventually identified at least 22 potential victims. Rodriguez
3: 8 months
6: retired from state
3: after
6: service.
3: Allie first spoke up, Officer Gregory Rodriguez was arrested.
7: A former correctional officer now finds himself on the other side of the cell bars tonight. Good evening, I'm Liz Gonzalez.
8: And I'm Monty Torres. We thank you for joining us tonight.
2: I saw the picture of him being escorted into the van and arrested. And for me, I didn't believe it. I still thought it was like, it was surreal to me. Like, it didn't register for me.
3: This was a big deal. Officers are rarely arrested for misconduct. And in this case, it started to cause this ripple effect that was bigger than Allie and bigger even than Rodriguez himself.
9: Okay. Thank you all for being here. Appreciate those of you who are staying for this briefing that you take a seat and that you turn off your cell phone because we're going to...
3: In the wake of the Rodriguez case, state lawmakers called a special hearing.
9: The incidents of sexual assault in our California women's prisons.
10: It is prevalent. It's prevalent and it has to stop.
9: California has a zero tolerance policy on that issue. There was a bill enacted.
3: There's something called the Prison Rape Elimination Act, aimed at preventing and responding to sexual abuse in prison. But what happened with Rodriguez showed It wasn't really working.
11: Anomaly. However, Rodriguez's violence is not an anomaly. It exemplifies a pattern in which prison staff assault many, many people because they are helped by many, many people. In his case, there was at least a 10-year
3: So they called in the warden of Chowchilla. She got up in front of the lawmakers and survivors to answer for the prison.
12: Substantiated, we take swift and appropriate disciplinary actions. Equally critical is the support and care we provide to the victims. I cannot overstate the urgency of our response to these issues. I want to
3: prison officials told the lawmakers they were taking action.
13: We'll do for a while. But anyway, thank you all again, and thanks staff for putting this all together. You did an excellent
3: job. Inside the prison, pretty unheard of things were happening, too. The incarcerated women held these town hall meetings led by a nonprofit group where those who wanted to could start talking about the things they'd been keeping a secret.
14: In the 30 years that I had been there, never had the prison allowed such a large group of us to gather inside there with guests and without one staff present.
13: For a while. But anyway, thank you all again, and thanks staff for putting this all together. You did an excellent
3: job. Inside the prison, pretty unheard of things were happening, too. The incarcerated women held these town hall meetings led by a nonprofit group where those who wanted to could start talking about the things they'd been keeping a secret.
14: In the 30 years that I had been there, never had the prison allowed such a large group of us to gather inside there with guests and without one staff present.
3: This is Elizabeth Lozano, who was in prison at Chowchilla and was there. She says a woman from the nonprofit stood posted at each door of the prison gym to make sure no correctional officers came in. Everyone else sat together on chairs, arranged in a circle. Lozano spoke up.
14: I had the times where I said no, you know, and there's things that happen where it's out of your control, truly, honestly, out of your control.
3: Person after person spoke. These conversations were difficult, but it felt like something hard and immovable and secret was starting to shift. Internal reports of sexual assault, those PREA reports, went through the roof. And lawsuits were getting filed left and right.
15: More than 130 former female inmates claim they were sexually abused by prison staff at the California Institute for Women in Chino.
3: And while there was no formal acknowledgement of wrongdoing, the state also began to settle some of the lawsuits filed by Rodriguez's victims, including Allie's. Her lawyer told her this was significant.
2: I just remember, like, sitting on my bathroom floor and him talking to me. And he's always been really encouraging. He's like, Allie, you have no idea the magnitude of this case and what you've done.
3: But Allie had one more choice she had to make, whether or not to testify. If Rodriguez was going to do time, like, actually get convicted, it was going to take a lot. Witnesses willing to come forward. Physical evidence, and a jury being willing to listen to women like Allie, women who've been in prison.
2: Nobody in my family wanted me to pursue this. They told me the Correctional Officers Union is dangerous. The magnitude of this case is so big. I feel like I'm balancing the world on my shoulders.
16: I had people beg me not to take the stand, beg me not to pursue this on a criminal matter. I was going to see justice through and testify regardless of whatever was coming my way.
3: It was late summer 2024 when Madera County prosecutors were taking the final steps to bring Rodriguez to trial. Allie was gearing up to testify when she got a call from the prison. It was her former cellmate, Katrina Cameron. It was August 2nd, and she would remember that date.
17: I called Allie, and I was in so much distress. All I could tell her is that we had just got assaulted in the chow hall. I was scared. I didn't know. I just needed help. And that's all I could say is that I needed help.
2: She had told me what had happened. She told me she couldn't see out of one eye. that Christina, our other cellmate, had gotten beat up by correctional staff, that Christina was trying to protect her, that they were trying to beat up her, but she has a pacemaker.
17: I didn't know what they were doing to us or why, but I needed help, and I need somebody out there to know.
2: I think me speaking out has held a lot of nasty, bad people accountable for a lot of bad things. I think August 2nd was the boiling point.
3: Coming up next, what happened on August 2nd? Just a quick note, we are largely talking about the experience of women in this series. But there are also some people who identify as men or non-binary at the Central California Women's Prison. And sexual assault in prison is an issue that cuts across gender.
0: When we return, what happened on August 2nd? Stay tuned.

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2: 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Where is it? 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

Welcome back to Snap Judgment, the We Are Jane Doe special investigation. Listeners should know this story refers to violence against women in a prison. And when last we left, Allie had just received a frantic phone call from her former cellmate saying that something big had gone down at the woman's prison.

0: On the morning of August 2nd, 2024, Katrina Cameron, former cellmate of Allie, Alexandria Prout, was doing her usual morning things. She was getting ready for the day. She was with her girlfriend and roomie, Christina Wind.
1: We were drinking coffee, getting our rooms together, making our beds. Like, we were just having regular mornings, talking to each other.
0: And feeding their pet baby lizard, Toby. And Toby lived in a cup next to her bed.
1: I consider her just like my child. Other people probably related to like an emotional support animal, I guess. She kept me centered. She gave me a reason to wake up and smile each morning, you know?
0: Then she heard the officers coming through their unit, giving orders.
1: They told us they were searching and for us just to walk out with nothing, that we couldn't take nothing with us. I had Toby on me because we weren't going to leave him behind.
0: Cameron tucked baby lizard Toby into her bra and stepped out of her cell.
1: Me and Wynn were pretty much the last ones out of our hallway.
0: There were about 160 women in their unit total, and all of them filed out to the dining hall. We know what happened next from internal documents.
2: It was really early in the morning that ISU came and dragged us out to the chow hall.
0: We also talked to a dozen women who were there about what happened that day. You'll hear some of their voices. This is Irene Avalos, who's almost 60 years old.
2: It's the rude awakening. They came and just told us, get up, get out.
3: That's just that. We go out, get it over with. It's a regular search. That's what we're thinking. You know, we get searched all the time, actually.
0: Wisdom Muhammad lived on D Yard. She said she knew a search was coming, but...
3: Not one time did we think that it was going to be the whole unit being searched. I didn't think it was going to be that.
4: We started seeing a bunch of bins coming out of our unit.
0: This is Sarah Toledo.
4: Like really big, like trash bins, kind of. Hey, what's happening? They said, they're throwing your guys' property away because they went in there to go do a search.
0: They watched through the windows of the chow hall as their pillows, shoes, clothing, TVs, even some mattresses, everything that did not fit in a box that's about the size of a mini fridge or 6 cubic feet, was taken or thrown away. They call this breaking down to 6x6. And this was a big deal.
3: It was horrible because I bought that stuff. You got people here that been here for all their life. You feel me? People been here for 20 years. You throwing away their sentimental things that they have. You feel me? Like stuff that's unreplaceable. And all that stuff is just hot trash.
4: Technically, when they do that, they're supposed to give us the option to choose what we want. And we can also mail out property. But they didn't do any of that.
5: Did it with, like, anger. Like, the way they searched us, they were trying to hurt us. Like, they were mad about something.
0: Angelina Maria Hernandez says they tried to get the attention of a sergeant.
5: And so we tried to ask Sergeant Arroyo.
0: Sergeant Isidro Arroyo worked on D Yard.
5: Like, why are you guys throwing away our property?
6: People are shouting questions like, hey, what's going on? Arroyo, can you talk to us? What's happening? Da-da-da. We're kind of bombarding him with questions.
0: This is Antoinette Yancey. She's been in prison for almost 30 years, and she has this important role in the prison. She serves as a go-between on something called the Inmate Advisory Council, mediating issues with staff on behalf of other prisoners. So she regularly interacts with this sergeant.
6: It's been 5 hours. So I'm pointing at him, I'm pointing at myself like, can I? And then I'm moving my hands up and down, can I talk to you? Can I talk to you? Can I talk to you?
0: And as she tried to get his attention in the crowded dining hall, she thought back to something that happened a month or so earlier.
6: We were standing by D Hall. He was standing in front of the supply closet in front of D Hall facing towards me, and I was standing in the day room by D Hall facing him. And he said to me, Priya, the staff assaults, the complaints, and all of the, you know, 602s, all of that stuff needs to stop.
0: PREA filings, 602s, that's prison jargon for sexual assault claims, and all types of complaints against officers. After Gregory Rodriguez got arrested, we found out that women started coming forward to complain about him, but also other officers. So complaints overall were way up.
6: If the complaints do not stop, and this is a call, if the complaints do not stop, then this is what's going to happen. I'm going to lock you guys down, take all your privileges, and this is going to continue until the complaint stops. And I said, hey, you know, that's not fair. We can't police other inmates. We can't make another inmate stop filing complaints.
0: Yancey says he told her if she didn't get the other prisoners in line, there would be consequences.
6: And the main thing I remember when he said that, I looked around at his staff, and his staff could not look me in the eye. They looked, held their heads down because they knew that was like a wrong thing to say. And my response to him was, that's not legal, nor is it fair.
0: CDCR declined our request to interview Arroyo, and they didn't answer our questions about this incident between Arroyo and Yancey. They did say retaliation is not allowed, but in the chow hall that morning, Yancey remembered those threats.
6: That's exactly what he said he was going to do. I mean, it was, I didn't think that he would do it to that extent, but it triggered that comment that he made.
0: Now, the women say Arroyo wouldn't even talk to them.
4: We just want to know what's happening. And he's, Mr. Sergeant Arroyo is refusing to speak to us. And he's literally in front of our faces.
2: We're all hungry. You guys had us in here for hours. You're not telling us what's going on. We're just tired and hungry. We want to go back to our cells.
4: We were asking the staff that was in there if we can get some lunches. And they said that we needed to hang on. They needed to get approval from the sergeant of the day, which was Arroyo at that time.
3: It was still a little standoff for a little second, and then that's when more officers came in.
0: Here's where things took a turn. And we know that because we got some internal documents and, importantly, surveillance footage from the chow hall that day. While there is no audio, we can see what happened. Dozens of officers filed in and formed a line.
4: We don't know what's happening. So we just see a bunch of officers rushing in.
5: All of a sudden, all the cops came in with their riot gear on.
4: That's when they just started telling everybody to back up.
3: They told everybody to back up, be quiet.
0: People were shouting at the officers and banging on the windows and tables. Cameron and her girlfriend, Christina Wind, could tell something was about to happen. And Wind tried to get the officers' attention. She was worried about Cameron's heart because she has a pacemaker.
7: I was asking all the officers that were coming in to please get us out because Cameron was already having chest pain. She couldn't breathe. Every single one ignored me.
0: Christina Wynn said she sat in front of Cameron to shield her. Then a captain from the scrimmage line signaled to Sergeant Arroyo, according to internal documents we got, ordering him to, quote, put them down with gas.
8: Step Judgments, we are Jane Doe. We'll be right back.

0: Welcome back to Snap Judgment Special Investigation. We are Jane Doe. My name is Glenn Washington, and this story references violence against women in prison, and as such, it's not for young or sensitive listeners. When last we left, 150 prisoners had been corralled in the chow hall, where they waited for hours with no answer. Then an officer was heard saying,
1: to quote, put them down with gas.
2: Officer Royal guy is the one that really got it cracking. Like, and then that's when more officers came in. I guess they was waiting for that super soaker to come in before they got it cracking like that.
1: The super soaker, officially called an MK-46, is a big aerosol canister that shoots pepper spray. In the video, all at once, you just see officers on the line start spraying and throwing pepper grenades. And these women stumble and run to the other side of the cafeteria.
3: They did start spraying us and bombing us. So when that started, everybody just ran away from their line. As soon as the first spray hit, we all started running away.
2: They didn't ask no questions. They didn't none of that. I feel like they had it up in their head already what they was going to do and how they was going to do it.
1: In the video, you can see two plastic cups go flying towards the officers, but they don't hit them. The women are cowering up by the wall, trying to hide from the pepper spray. And the officers are walking closer to them, and then they spray them again.
2: I had my shirt tied around my face. I was just trying to survive as long as possible.
4: Like, we were crying, like, we were on our knees, like, we were begging, like, to stop, and we were telling them, like, we needed help.
1: On the footage, you can see Katrina Cameron. You can see by the way she's moving that she's struggling to walk, and wind is helping her.
5: I couldn't breathe, and I was throwing up a little because I couldn't breathe.
6: And I told the officer that she was having this medical emergency, she needed help. He said, okay, come forward.
1: You can see on the footage, one officer in the back calls her forward.
5: I just felt wind kind of leading me forward.
6: After we went to go take this step, all I seen was a shuffle of commotion and her go down.
5: And I got slammed on the floor.
1: A group of officers in the front force Cameron to the ground. One officer throws a pepper bomb at them. And then a group of officers close in around them.
6: I went to go down on top of her to protect her. I was beat by 9 different officers. I was stabbed with batons.
1: Christina Nguyen lost consciousness. This is a closed room about the size of a small school cafeteria filling up with gas. And there are 160 women on the floor, and they're crowded up against the walls.
2: It really literally felt like we was like in a room full of smoke and we was just in there waiting to die. I already took my last breath in there, you feel me? I was just up in there ready to die.
7: And I remember passing out, and I came to and I looked up and there was an officer standing right there, and I kind of like just begged him, like, please get me out of here. And that officer finally noticed me and picked me up, cuffed me, and started dragging me towards the door, and I passed out again.
8: People were falling out in seizures. They wouldn't let us help our peers. A couple of people ran to my roommate to help her because she was having a seizure, and they started bombing them, so we had to fall back.
2: It was like a concentration camp, actually, if I'm allowed to say that.
8: Like, it was world zone, World War II zone.
3: And I'm not going to even lie. It was the most traumatizing experience I've ever dealt with in my life. And I did 16 years in prison, so I clearly committed a crime, and I've lived a lifestyle that wasn't pleasant before. But to experience something like that was something I've never experienced before, and it was the most scariest thing that I've went through in my life.
8: We're like, give us air. We're choking. We can't breathe. Repeatedly, and we couldn't breathe. We're trying to tell the officers that we thought were nicer to please get us out, give us air.
2: I was begging them to take me out, like, please handcuff me. I ain't never been begged to be handcuffed. I'm like, please cuff me.
1: Eventually, one by one, The women are zip-tied and walked outside away from the choking fumes to the yard, where they sit on the grass in 90-degree weather. In the surveillance video, you can see they're all there. And then the officers kind of form this half circle around them. And at this point, it seems like things are calming down.
7: I assumed that they were going to start letting us, you know, go back into the building, you know, one hallway at a time. That's usually what they do after something like that happens. Instead, the officers came out and then they started doing a march around us.
1: One officer tells a guy holding the MK-46 chemical weapon sprayer, quote, "I want that empty," according to internal documents. A woman who's on the ground gets up. Her hands are zip-tied behind her back, and she takes four steps to go sit by another woman. And at this point, the officers start bombing again, throwing grenade after grenade, seemingly at random. The prisoners try to run away from the gas, and then the officers on the other side of the yard unleash pepper grenades as well.
7: And I just remember at that point, I just started screaming. I didn't even realize I was screaming that much. I was just screaming and screaming. Now all officers are coming from everywhere.
1: Another officer races across the yard with an empty wheelchair and comes back with a woman in a wheelchair, head slumped forward.
7: It's like everybody, it's like a free-for-all. It's like a party for them or something, you know. And they're just continuing to bomb us over and over again.
1: Eventually, the officers stop. An officer is recorded on his body-worn camera saying, "Fun, fun, fun, baby." A woman collapses to the ground. Four women are carried off in stretchers.
2: I had a seizure. I woke up in the hospital. I on myself. I felt like my body was full of so many chemicals. I was like, damn, like, that's how y'all do us? Like, y'all supposed to protect us? We in y'all custody every single day. And the first chance y'all get, y'all do us like this. Like, man, they did us cold. They did us bad. They did us bad.
1: Most of the women were sent back to their cells, where they found their stuff was either missing or destroyed.
4: Oh, yeah. They took my TV. They took my clothes. They ripped my blankets. Like, the little bit of comfort that I did have, they destroyed it. They took our shampoos out and dumped them. Like our there's no reason to take our hygiene, our shampoos, our conditioners, and emptied them out. And some of them were emptied out on our beds. Like, they were just being ugly. And the way that they attacked us like they were trying to kill us, like they were trying to hurt us. I knew it was retaliation because the way that they came in, they didn't even give us a chance.
9: I've never experienced anything like that in the 13 years I've been here. It was awful. It was awful.
1: When Katrina Cameron was brought back to her cell in D Yard, she couldn't see out of one eye, and her glasses had been lost.
10: So I came into my room, and I was just trying to breathe. I was trying to breathe, and I got in the shower.
1: When she went to wash the pepper spray off her body, that's when Cameron found Toby, the baby lizard, dead in her bra.
10: It broke my heart having to take Toby out, and I was just hoping maybe I could try to save her, but she was already gone.
1: Cameron's girlfriend and cellmate, Christina Wind, who'd tried to shield her with her body in the dining hall, she wasn't back in their cell. Cameron had no idea where she was. So this is when Cameron called her former cellmate, Allie.
11: She said, "I can't see." And she's like, "I don't know where Christina is." I could barely understand her. She was very, very upset.
12: When Katrina called you, it was after it had happened?
11: Yes. They started getting aggressive with the girls, started backing them into the back of the chow hall, and started spraying them with CO gas and gassing them in the face. I'm shocked. I'm angry. It makes me sick. I felt guilty.
1: Cameron wanted Allie's help. She wanted her to call an attorney and try to find out what had happened to Wind.
10: And I said, "I need to know what happened to Wind. Where is Wind?"
5: I was scared. I didn't know if they were going to try to kill her. I didn't know if she was okay.
1: Coming up next time, our final episode, What Happens in the Dark Always Comes to the Light.
12: Were the events of August 2nd on your mind at all when you
11: They were. The events on August 2nd were on my mind when I went to testify.
1: There's Nicole Doe,
13: Erica Doe, Andrea, Sonia, Sarah, Brandy, Rosa, Nancy, Serena, Paige, Brianne, Jennifer,
1: and of course, Alexandria Doe. Two investigations were getting underway. The feds were coming in from the outside. The other investigation was led by the prison agency itself. They were coming at this from the inside.
14: Did you make the statement, these bitches need to be reminded who's in charge? Or words to that effect?
15: Not that I recall.
14: Not that you recall.
15: Not that I recall.
14: Is that something that, is that language that you would use?
15: Do I curse? Yes. Do I refer to the female population as bitches? I do not.
14: We have witnesses stating differently. Why do you think that is?
16: We would like to thank all the women inside CCWF for sharing your stories with us. And you are absolutely going to want to hear the conclusion of this story, the second half of We Are Jane Doe. The producers of We Are Jane Doe are Molly Bolaños, Anna Sussman, and Suki Lewis. It was edited by Nancy Lopez, Mark Ristich, and Suki Lewis. It was fact-checked by Mark Betancourt. The original music and engineering was by Dirk Schwartzoff. Production support from Marissa Dodge, Jeremy Rue, from the UC Berkeley Graduate School of Journalism, was our data editor. Executive produced by myself, Glenn Washington, and Mark Ristich. And again, special thanks to Amika Moda and all the women still inside the Central California Women's Facility brave enough to share their stories. This reporting was made possible in part by funding from the Poynter Institute. If you missed even a moment, know that you can hear Snap's We Are Jane Doe series in its entirety on the Snap Judgment podcast. KQED in San Francisco allows Snap to broadcast stories like this one. On Team Snap, the union represented producers, artists, editors, engineers, are members of the National Association of Broadcast Employees and Technicians, Communications Workers of America, AFL-CIO, Local 51. And this is not the news. No way is this the news, because sometimes the news does not care. But we do. And this is

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2: Adewale Maye went on this big vacation to Europe.
3: It was my very first time in Europe. Oh, it was beautiful. I think
2: Adewale's first stop was Spain. He was there during the week, Monday, Tuesday.
3: And everyone's outside, you know, eating, catching a coffee, they're playing, just like having fun, doing things, just flying kites. And I know
2: Like adults, okay.
3: I legit saw someone who was like 50 years old who was just like playing outside. I think they were playing Frisbee. And I was just like, wow, that's just very, very nice. Working age adults
2: outside during the workday, during work hours. Adewale is just noticing this, taking it in. He's with a buddy. They're at lunch early into the trip.
3: So we're having paella, and my friend was like looking around. He was just like, bro, what do people do here for a living?
2: His friend was thinking the same thing that Adewale was thinking, which was, why does it seem like so many locals are not at work?
3: And like, we're asking around just like, hey, like, what do you do for work? And we got all of these different responses where, you know, someone's a seamstress and someone's works at like an interior design studio.
2: And Adewale knew that this entire continent basically has a different relationship with work than the U.S. does, especially in the summer.
3: Businesses are just completely closed.
2: Adewale is a labor economics researcher at the Economic Policy Institute. But actually seeing the European attitude toward work in person felt different. And it made Adewale think of this report he worked on a few years back.
3: The name of the report is No Vacation Nation.
2: No Vacation Nation.
3: Very, very on the nose.
2: In this report, Adewale looked at the 21 richest countries in the world, and he listed how many paid vacation days they all get. Not because of the kindness of their employers, but how many paid vacation days every single person in these countries have to get by law. And he found that Japan, for example, gets 10 paid vacation days for everyone on top of 15 paid holidays. Australia, 20 paid vacation days plus 8 paid holidays. Spain, 25 vacation days paid plus 14 paid holidays. We are talking 39 days off paid for everyone. Hairdressers, mechanics, doctors, bakers, daycare workers, train operators, every worker in these countries is guaranteed paid vacation. Actually, every worker in all of the richest countries in the world has to get paid vacation, except for workers in one rich country, the U.S.
3: In America, if I could have 31, 29 days of paid vacation, what would that look like for you? What would that look like for you as a worker?
2: And it's not just a rich country thing. Mexico, Afghanistan, Thailand, Tanzania, they all, at least in the formal job sector, guarantee paid vacation from work. The U.S. is the outlier. Zero paid vacation days and zero paid holidays. By law. Dang. Oh, and the vacation that those of us in the U.S. do get from our employers, we don't even take it all. In 2018, U.S. workers left 768 million days of earned vacation on the table, literally forfeited about $65 billion worth of vacation benefits. What is wrong with us? Hello and welcome to Planet Money. I'm Sarah Gonzalez. Today on the show, why and how did this happen? We have an episode from 2023 about how an entire continent, basically, and much of the world got all of this guaranteed paid vacation, and the U.S. missed out.
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2: I've been thinking a lot about time and free time lately, and a little personal vacation backstory. I recently had 200 hours of vacation that I had not used and could not roll over into the next year. I was going to lose them. And one of my editors was like, I can probably go to bat for you and get you to keep those vacation hours, like just this one time. And I said, nah, it's fine. I'll just lose them. Because I had just had a baby, I took maternity leave, and I was like, I can't just come back from leave and then take a bunch of vacation. I would feel so guilty. But recently, I've been like, hold on, 200 hours? That's a whole month off of work paid that I left on the table. That is so much free time when free time feels so scarce to me these days. And it's not just me. More than half of the people in this country who are lucky to get paid vacation don't use it all. And why? Why do we do this? Why do we not use our vacation? And why is vacation seen like a privilege here, something you wait to accrue if you get it at all? Half of low-wage workers in the U.S. don't get any paid vacation. So I started calling economists and historians, asking them why. And I kept hearing the same thing. Europeans just value leisure far more than Americans do. And I do not accept this response because there has to be more to it. Why? Why do they? I mean, value free time, yeah. I think.
5: Well, why don't Americans prioritize the right to vacations? There are a couple of things.
2: Gary Cross is a historian who has written a book about free time. He's going to give us some historical context on vacation here. And he says the U.S. has never even gotten close to seriously trying for paid vacation as a right.
5: Of all the things, the rights that people have pushed for, paid vacation has never been a part of that list. It's never been.
2: In Europe, countries did push for vacation in big, big ways. And they didn't ask their individual employers. They asked their federal governments in the 1920s and the 1930s. And they got it. They had been saying, like, why do just the aristocrats get leisure? And this idea spread across Europe.
5: That everybody should have some moments of some period of release from ordinary urban and modern economic life.
2: Gary says time off from work, vacation, was popular across many political parties and religious groups. And it was also used for some pretty awful things, too. The fascist party in Italy, the Nazis in Germany, Gary says they actually encouraged leisure also, even as they were preparing for war.
5: It's kind of ironic that one of the tools to make your citizens into warriors was to give them a vacation. But that's one of the things that they did. You know, workers would be sent to the lakes or to the seashore, but they would, of course, develop loyalties to the regime.
2: Yeah, it was loyalty through leisure. And Gary says this emphasis on downtime, on time off from work, did not just pop up out of nowhere. He thinks it stems from Europe's long tradition of festivals, like days-long folk festivals and customs in medieval times.
5: Carnival and Mardi Gras and midsummer celebrations, which were kind of like the early version of the vacation in the sense that they were multiple days where people stopped doing ordinary work.
2: Yeah, it was multiple days of playing. And the U.S. just didn't have this same kind of festival, all work stops tradition. When Europeans came to the U.S., to what is now New England, Gary says it was largely Christians who rejected those kinds of festivals, which brings us to a big, commonly held belief that Americans just have this deeply ingrained work ethic that stems from religion. We are talking about the Puritan or Protestant work ethic here, that it is godly to work and ungodly to waste time.
5: You know, the traditional view is, of course, idleness is the devil's workshop, or, you know, there are various versions of that. But you don't have to believe in the devil to feel that when you're idle, you are somehow or another wasting precious time.
2: Yeah, Gary says you don't necessarily have to believe in the Protestant doctrine to adopt this work ethic. He thinks it's evolved and changed.
5: You could make the argument that the so-called Puritan work ethic is really the kind of capitalist work ethic.
2: And Gary says other societies don't really have the same kind of guilt for idleness that the U.S. does.
5: I mean, I'm like that, you know, and frankly, I get a little anxious if I'm just hanging around a beach for a week, you know. And I have German friends who aren't anxious at all. And, you know, where did I get it? I don't know.
2: Yeah, but some economists really hate this Protestant Puritan work ethic argument.
6: But look, come on now, Protestant ethic, I get that all the time. And yet,
2: this is Daniel Hammermesh.
6: And yet, where did the Protestant ethic originate? In Switzerland with the Calvinists, okay? And yet the Swiss get a lot of public holidays. They get 4 or 5 weeks of paid vacation. So the ultimate Protestant ethic people are taking a lot of time off also.
2: Daniel is a labor economist at the University of Texas at Austin, who also wrote a book about time. And for him, the Protestant work ethic argument doesn't fly because in 1979, the U.S. worked about the same amount on average as other rich countries, Canada, Australia, France. We all worked the same amount of hours per year. It's just after 1979, all of those rich countries sharply began cutting their hours, working less, but not the U.S.
6: We are an absolute outlier in this regard. It's very depressing.
2: Daniel feels very strongly about time and how we spend it. For him, this is the ultimate economic choice we make.
6: Because in our lives, we combine time with money. Money and time go together, and one of them is always scarce for you.
2: Do you work more for more money or work less for more time? This is the model of the economic man theory, which basically says that the model person maximizes happiness or, you know, utility, and that happiness comes from not just having money to spend, but also having time to spend that money. Now, Daniel has looked at data on how people spend every minute of their day, and he says, actually, people in the U.S. and Europe work the same amount of hours every week. We all generally have a 40-ish hour work week. It's just the U.S. works more weeks. And the only reason for this, he says, is because we take less vacation. If you do the math, Daniel says people in Europe work about an hour and a half less every day. So this 1.5 hour difference to me feels so small.
6: An hour and a half a day out of eight, that's a huge amount in economic terms. It's the equivalent of one day off a week.
2: Right. That's Friday. That would be like we got every Friday off.
6: Every Friday off or every Monday?
2: Okay. Yeah, that's a big difference. So, all right. Daniel, who has looked at data on how people spend every minute of their day, he was going to be my ticket. He's got to have the answers for why the U.S., relative to other countries, started working more.
6: I have no answer to that one. It just factually did.
2: So wait, I mean, you are like a time work guy, a time work economist, and you don't have an answer for why we work so much compared to Europeans?
6: No, completely. I have a lot of non-answers.
2: Non-answers. I'll take it. We're going to do a little process of elimination here, people. There are two fun non-answers, and the first has to do with income taxes. Daniel says some right-leaning economists and macroeconomists believe that we in the U.S. work more because our income tax is lower than some European countries. The argument is because Europe tends to have a higher income tax, people in Europe will go like, why am I going to show up for work so much? They're going to just tax me so much. Let me just work less. It doesn't make sense.
6: That's the argument.
2: Because our income tax is lower in the United States, we go like, ooh, I get to keep a little bit more money, so it makes sense for me to keep showing up to work and not take time off.
6: That is the argument.
2: This is one of the oldest ideas in economics, that if you get to keep more of your paycheck, there's more incentive to work. And you have to remember here that a lot of people in the U.S. do not get paid vacation. So the incentives for them to work instead of taking time off are bigger. And Daniel agrees with this premise. When you look at the data, Daniel says getting to keep more of your paycheck does make you work more. But just a little bit more.
6: It's quite small and far too small to account for any differences between Europe and the U.S. So that European-American difference because of taxes just is not consistent with the evidence on how people in an individual society behave. So I'll erase that one.
2: Although some macro economists and conservative economists would say, no, yes, that is still a reason.
6: Yes, but the people who quote that are typically macro economists who really haven't looked at the evidence of individuals.
2: All right. So that is the fun conservative non-answered argument.
6: The lefty argument is that Americans are a consumerist society and rich corporate advertisers are exploiting the consumers, holding these little carrots in front of our nose like a horse being urged to run, incentivizing us through these advertisements to want to work more and more to afford all these wonderful things we want to buy, a third car, a larger house, you name it.
2: This argument is basically that people in the U.S. are programmed to work more because we want to make more money to buy more stuff because we are inundated with advertisements. Bleak.
6: And, you know, it's quite possible. But the empirical problem with that is there's just as much corporate control in Europe. There's just as much advertising. And I can't believe that Europeans are so much smarter than us that they don't get themselves get led by the nose by these people. So it's hard to see why, with no difference in the amount of advertising, no difference in our basic nature, why they should have this different outcome in terms of vacations from what we have.
2: So the fun, dark, lefty argument that we work more to buy more because of advertisers, Daniel says this one doesn't fly for him either. So far, we have no great answers. I'm like, at this point, desperate for an answer. And I'm like, there has to be, we're not just like so inherently different as people.
6: No, we're not at all different as people.
2: We're not at all. Okay, right.
6: I mean, again, I can refute certain things explaining it as I have. So I can say no, but I can't say why yes. Okay.
2: No, not okay, Daniel. So I just kept asking more economists and more labor historians what really does explain why vacation has never been a big priority in the U.S. and why we don't even take the vacation that we do get. And eventually someone said, try this guy at MIT. And finally, I got a satisfying answer. So yes, the U.S. has a reputation for being workaholics. We worry we won't be seen as hardworking if we take a lot of time off or that we'll miss out on career opportunities. And kind of because this, the U.S. has this reputation that we value money more than time. And Europeans have this reputation of valuing time more, leisure. But I mean, you know, like French people are not just born valuing leisure, but we come out valuing money. That's not a thing. Something must have caused this, right? So for a satisfying answer on this one, I went to Tom Cohen at MIT, who left a lake house during vacation to do this interview. So you're a workaholic also, like the rest of us.
7: Guilty as charged.
2: Tom studies work and employment and unions, and he says there was a time when unions helped workers get the things that they asked for in the 1930s. That's when we got the minimum wage and overtime and Social Security. But Tom says it was a very unique moment in history when workers had more power than businesses. But after that, Tom says businesses regained power again, and they started saying, we don't want the federal government to mandate worker benefits. We'll decide that.
7: We will respond to the labor market if necessary to keep our workers and to be competitive in the labor market. But don't tell us how we should run our enterprise and how we should treat our workforce.
2: Tom says the 1930s was kind of our window, our chance to get something like guaranteed paid vacation. But Tom says back then, some unions actually kind of drew a line at vacation.
7: There's also a view among unions that, look, we don't necessarily have to push for all of these things through legislation, because then if we did, then people might say, well, why do I need a union?
2: Oh, so this is like a known thing that unions, like if we ask for everything at the federal level, there would be no point in unions?
7: Absolutely. The AFL, American Federation of Labor in particular, was very strong on saying this is for the private sector. This is for what unions exist to do.
2: The plot thickens. We were sabotaged. No, but yeah, this is one of the interpretations for how things went down back then. And Tom says this is maybe why, in the end, we didn't get a bunch of benefits guaranteed by federal policy.
7: Vacation was just one example of this concern.
2: What were some of the other things outside of vacation?
7: Private pensions, health insurance. Those are the big three.
2: The big three. Pensions, health insurance, time off through vacations were left off the table. Instead, we got collective bargaining rights, which basically say we can bargain and negotiate with our individual employers for pension, healthcare, and vacation. Now, we should say that the U.S. is also known for not passing these work benefits because of racism. A bunch of people in the U.S. back then didn't want Black people, for example, to get these benefits. So no one got them. But in Europe, everyone gets the big three, vacation, pension, healthcare, as a right. Vacation started spreading in Europe in the 1920s and 30s, and healthcare came in waves in the 1940s, 70s, and 80s. And maybe this is why European countries started cutting their hours after 1979, but not the U.S. Like, maybe Europeans were like, okay, we're getting all these benefits, plus, we're just generally getting richer. Maybe work is not so important anymore. But when you do have to pay for these things, like we do in the U.S., maybe that's why work is so important here. And so when you do have to negotiate for health insurance, pension, asking for vacation kind of falls to the bottom of the list.
7: Yeah, it's a much lower priority.
2: I mean, this does seem like the best argument to me about why we differ.
7: Yeah.
2: Yeah, okay.
7: Yes, if given the option, workers are historically more interested in seeing their take-home pay increase than they are in getting another day or week of vacation.
2: It makes so much more sense to me now. Like, we don't just value money more than other people. Maybe we just need money to pay for health insurance or whatever. This feels good. This feels right to me. And even Daniel Hammermesh, who doesn't like any of the theories on this, he likes Tom's theory.
6: I like that one. I hadn't heard it. It's probably wrong, but at least I can't prove he's wrong. And that's pretty good compared to all the other explanations.
2: But really, Daniel says, we're looking for answers in the wrong place. He says, economics cannot answer this one.
6: I can't stress enough, as much as I love economics, in the end, this is a political issue.
2: Yeah, Daniel says this is really about political will and the political appetite. But he says talking about vacation and questioning why the U.S. is the only rich country that doesn't guarantee it is valuable.
6: Because it can put in people's heads the idea that maybe there is a different way. And the very fact of talking about it and getting it out there in the public, I think, should stimulate people to worry about that. That's the reason I'm talking to you today about this.
2: Daniel says talking about vacation can help change the culture. Like, maybe bosses will start taking more vacation and encourage workers to take more, too. Like, if we're all taking vacation, maybe that will make us feel less guilty about it. Because, you know, working a lot and not taking vacation because that is what you want to do, that's fine. But a lot of people do not want to work as much as they do, and they would be happy to have any paid time off. And even me, I mean, I do genuinely enjoy my work. I love being a reporter. I feel like I have worked so hard to get to this exact place, and I love it. But, like, I'm going to work for 35 more years, like, until I'm 70, and that's when I'm going to take big, long vacations. That cannot be what life is about. So the other day, because of this episode, I asked for a last-minute 2-week vacation. I leave in a week. Oh, and I do have an update. I went on that 2-week vacation, and it was too much vacation. I actually tried to leave early. I had a bunch of stuff to do at home, you know? Today's show was produced by Sam Yellowhorse Kessler. It was edited by Jess Jang, fact-checked by Sierra Juarez, and engineered by Maggie Luthar. Alex Goldmark is our executive producer. I'm Sarah Gonzalez. This is NPR. Thanks for listening. Take your vacation. All right, Guy, you are here to tell us what is coming up next on How I Built This.
8: Yes, indeed. Thank you so much, Sarah. So today I'll be joined by Sarah LaFleur. She's the founder and CEO of the women's wear brand MM LaFleur. And she's coming onto the advice line to share her wisdom around growing your skills and understanding your customer when you have to wear more than one hat.
9: I think that's like the confusing thing about the founder CEO role, because you get slotted into these big titles in my case at age 27. And I think anyone can be a founder from day one, but a CEO is a hard job, and it has to be in some ways learned on the job.
8: Stick around after the break for How I Built This.

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4: Hello and welcome to the Advice Line on How I Built This. I'm Guy Raz. This is the place where we help try to solve your business challenges. Each week, I'm joined by a legendary founder, a former guest on the show, who will help me try to help you. And let's get to it. Joining me this week is Sarah LaFleur. She's the founder and CEO of the women's clothing brand MM LaFleur. Sarah, it's great to have you back on the show.
5: Thank you so much. I'm so excited to be here.
4: Oh, excited to have you. You've been on the show twice before, actually. First time was in February 2020 to tell us the story of building MM LaFleur. And like many founders we've had on the show, you started the brand because you had a problem to solve, which was you were a corporate consultant. And just too many clothing options didn't really fit in with what you wanted to wear. And that of course, was back in 2011. And then along the way, you built this awesome brand. But then you had some challenges, especially during COVID. And we're going to get an update about what happened. But it's a great episode. So before we get to our callers, I was hoping to just kind of catch up. Tell us a little bit about how things have been going since you were last on the show.
5: Oh, my gosh. Well, I feel like I have lived 10 lives. And I think, last time I was on your show, I think I was 7 months pregnant, and now my kids are 5 and a half.
4: Wow.
5: So, it's been a wild 5 and a half years. And yes, like COVID was horrible for my business. You know, our revenue in 2020 was down 60% from 2019.
4: Wow.
5: We had to go through 3 rounds of layoffs. It was so painful. We had to close every single one of our stores and then reopen some of them. And then we actually opened some new stores as well. So, we got the business to profitability in 2022 again, and have just been steadily growing since. And it feels like in many ways I feel lucky that I got to have a second shot at it. You know, I really thought I was going to lose it all. And it's been this amazing experience of getting to build and rebuild the brand and hopefully doing it smarter the second time around.
4: Yeah, I remember in our conversation, the thing that really struck me, and you know, I think was so innovative about this brand is the idea of a uniform. And I think about you a lot because anyone who's seen me do anything live or in public knows that I have a uniform. It's a blue blazer and sort of greenish trousers and a white shirt. It's just what I wear, what I feel comfortable. I have 15 different blue blazers, and it might sound boring to some, but that's like what I feel best in. I feel and the concept of MM LaFleur was to create a uniform. Obviously, it wasn't just it was like a much more a broader line of offerings, but that was the idea behind it. Now you've expanded it, where it's like it's still very professional, it's still very elegant, but it's not just for the office.
5: Yeah, for sure. I mean, I think for the majority of white collar professionals, there's some virtual work mixed in with just how we work these days. You know, jackets are now the power item, and I think it makes sense if you think about our lifestyle, like. She might go to the office and then, go to pick up her kids from school, or she might go out for dinner with her friends. And to be able to just like take off that jacket, it helps you go pretty seamlessly from professional to casual. And now, whereas like I think a lot of women would have said like, oh, I have a rack full of dresses. I think a lot of women have a rack full of jackets.
4: I think we're talking about women sort of roughly late 20s to sort of mid to late 50s.
5: Yeah, that's right. Yeah, we have almost equal age distribution, which is like one of the things I'm most proud about in our brand. Like, we don't really particularly skew young or mature, or, you know, I think the professional woman, like the way she's dressing when she's 27 is not all that different from how she's dressing when she's 47.
4: Yeah.
5: Hopefully she has more disposable income and she's able to invest in more like quality pieces and things that she'll wear for the long term. But we really, we like to say it, you know, at MM, it's a psychographic, not a demographic.
4: Huh. That's really, really interesting. All right. You ready to take our first call?
5: Can't wait. This is so exciting.
4: All right, let's do it. Let's bring in our first caller. Welcome to the Advice Line. You are on with Sarah LaFleur, founder of MM LaFleur. Please tell us your name, where you're calling from, and just a little bit about your business.
6: Hi, Guy and Sarah. My name's Marnie, and I'm calling from a little coastal town on the East Coast in Australia. My business is called Tick Socks, which are fun socks with built-in tick protection.
4: Awesome. Marnie, welcome to the show. So you are in Australia. Tick socks. These are socks that protect you from ticks. So tell me how they work.
6: So they have built-in permethrin, which is factory bonded. I license an existing textile technology, and it lasts through 70 washes versus the DIY methods that outdoorsy people like hikers are used to doing, which lasts about 6 washes.
4: Got it. Okay. And where are you selling them? Are you selling them through your website or in stores in Australia? Where are they being sold?
6: So it's direct to consumer just in the US for a couple of reasons. Like, it's a much larger market to launch and validate the idea. And also the insect repellent industry is heavily regulated. So it made more sense to launch in one market and validate rather than, you know, going global and dealing with all of the regulations of all the different countries at the same time.
4: Okay. All right. So now you are now selling the socks. And tell me about how much do the socks cost?
6: So they're sold in a box of 4 for $119 US, which includes shipping.
4: Got it. Okay. Before we bring in Sarah, tell us your question.
6: My question is, when your product combines functional and emotional value, but people associate it with something that they're used to buying cheaply, what actually helps justify the price in those first few seconds before you lose their attention?
4: All right. Great question. I want to bring you in, Sarah, because you have dealt with this issue too. I mean, you are selling premium products, but at a very affordable price now. But I think probably initially you were not able to do that.
5: Yeah. I mean, Marnie, you were kind of speaking to a lot of the journey that we went through when, you know, I first launched the brand, which is that I could sell my products in person. Like, when my customers tried on, you know, our dresses, our blazers, they got it immediately and they would convert. But online, it was really, really hard to kind of show people why this black dress was so much more superior to, you know, another black dress for a fraction of the price. And I think you're probably running into some of the same challenges here. Just so I better understand, like, you mentioned there are other socks out there that have a similar function to your socks, to tick socks, but what makes tick socks superior is that it maintains that tick repellent quality for 70 washes versus the 5 to 6. Is that right?
6: Yeah. So the 5 to 6 is the DIY method. So you can spray and soak yourself, which is, it's just a hassle, like, it's laborsome. And that's where that emotional value comes into the equation. Like, it's peace of mind, it's hassle free. The alternatives on the market are very utilitarian, and they're marketed towards, like, you know, the hunters, the hikers. No one's really made it accessible, targeting women aged between like 30 and 50. So lots of them are moms. They're looking for like some fun socks that they want their husband or themselves or their children to wear, rather than, you know, like a khaki color.
4: Yeah, I mean, what's interesting to me about these is that they're colorful and interesting, and so this is fun. It looks fun, but I think, you know, your problem, right, is that it's the price point that people kind of are surprised about, because they're looking at this thing, $119 for socks.
6: Yeah,
4: you want to reframe that instantly. Like, you want to kind of push this to moms who are sending their kids to summer camp in Connecticut and Massachusetts, where Lyme disease is, you know, rampant, right? Kids playing in tall grass.
6: Yeah,
4: and that's where I would sort of focus on the $119. Be really transparent about it. I mean, literally $119 for socks, for four pairs of socks, and you answer right away, yeah, because we don't sell socks, we sell a summer worth of protection. And then suddenly $119 for four socks doesn't seem like a lot. I mean, that's four pairs of socks you're sending your kid to camp with. You're good to go. Like, I, you know, as a parent who sent my kids to camp, I'm always like thinking about ticks, I would really kind of frame your pitch to that audience.
5: I was going to say, first of all, I am that mom that migrates to Connecticut for some part of the summer, and we are in like Tick City. So I'm with Guy on this one. The first people that I thought about buying this product for are my kids. Like, yeah, of course, I'm worried about myself too. But, you know, I know better than to roll around in the field. My kids do not. And so, Marnie, I think this is just my hypothesis. I don't think direct-to-consumer is the right distribution channel for you. I think it's really, really hard to have a single product, a fairly niche single product, thrive on direct-to-consumer. But I think you would kill it at a lot of outdoor stores. And I think you would kill it with the camp crowd, like Guy said. And my thought was, you know, at a lot of these American camps, parents have to purchase a lot of gear.
4: A lot
5: of
4: gear.
5: T-shirts, whatever.
4: Bunch of stuff.
5: Crazy amounts to get their kids ready for camp. And I wonder if you can actually partner with these camps directly to say, you know, I have created the best socks for your campers. I will donate 10%, 20% to your camp if you agree to distribute this link, and just see if you can pick up, get some traction that way. And that's still direct to consumer, but I think like almost a business to business, you know, type arrangement.
6: Yeah.
5: I'm also, I know you said pricing, but I'm just doing a quick, you know, Google search comparison. Like L.L. Bean has one for $27, or it makes me think the pricing may not be so much the issue. Like it sounds like the market is already priced around there. And I think your products are so fun and exciting,
6: Thank
5: and
6: you.
5: They would really stand out when laid side by side by something more neutral and bland and beige, like you said. So I do think you really have a shot at, you know, winning versus your competitor here. But I don't think this should be direct to consumer.
4: The other thing that you might want to do is I would just email camp directors and see what they say. It's you, and you email 100 of them, you know, 30 of them might get back to you.
6: Yeah, got nothing to lose. It's a great idea.
5: Got nothing to lose. And I think they're not used to getting pitches like this, is my guess. So they may just be more open to it versus like, yes, of course, like be awesome to be an REI. Like that's where Marnie's headed for sure.
4: Yeah.
5: But like really understanding who your customer is and just going directly to them through this medium rather than, you know, performance marketing and ads, those are going to be so expensive. And it's just going to cost way more than what, you know, the business can probably afford right now. Try this route. I'm so curious to hear how it goes.
4: The brand is called Tick Socks. Marnie Shanahan, thanks for calling and good luck.
6: Thank you so much, Guy and Sarah.
4: Thank you.
6: Bye.
4: Yeah, I'm super paranoid about ticks. I'm in California, so we don't really have Lyme disease as much. It does occur here, but I have picked off ticks, I don't know about you, like with tweezers, and put them in baggies and sent them off to get tested because I'm so paranoid.
5: Oh, wow.
4: Yeah.
5: Chris is from
4: your husband.
5: Town of Old Lyme. Yeah, Chris, my husband, is from the town of Old Lyme.
4: Oh, he is, wow.
5: Yeah, so, you know, the birthplace of Lyme disease. But
4: yeah,
5: when we take out our dog on a hike, it's like rare that he doesn't come back with at least 20 ticks.
4: Right, every time.
5: So it's a real pain point for a lot of people.
4: Yeah, man, ticks are scary. And for some reason, there's only a vaccine for dogs.
5: Dogs, I know. Right, we figured it out for dogs. Hopefully we can figure it out for our kids.
4: Where's the human one? Yeah. We'll be right back with one more caller. Stay with us. I'm Guy Raz, and you're listening to The Advice Line right here on How I Built This.

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1: Welcome back to the Advice Line on How I Built This. I'm Guy Raz, and my guest today is Sarah LaFleur, founder and CEO of the women's clothing brand M.M. LaFleur. Sarah, are you ready for our next call?
2: Let's do it.
1: Welcome to the Advice Line. You're on with Sarah LaFleur, founder of M.M. LaFleur. Please tell us your name, where you're calling from, and just a little bit about your business.
3: Hi, Sarah. Hi, Guy. I'm David Bronchi. I'm calling in from Brooklyn, New York. I'm co-founder of Siblings, which is an eco-home fragrance brand tackling throwaway culture through clean, refillable candles.
1: David, welcome to the show. Thank you for calling. All right, you're in Brooklyn. Siblings is the brand. So you sell candles. So I'm thinking we just received one of those diptyque candles as a gift, and you burn it, and then I hope we reuse the jar for coins or something. That's not what this is. You don't just throw away the glass container?
3: Exactly. Yeah. So we're making candles that are better for you and better for the planet. It's a candle you never have to throw away. So You simply reuse it through scents and seasons with our easy candle refills. And these refills are what come in 100% compostable bags. And all you have to do is melt the wax, pour it into your forever vessel, and you have a new candle.
1: Huh. Okay. So just to clarify, you get these nice kind of containers, ceramic or whatever they're made out of. And do you put it in the microwave to melt? Is it little pellets of wax? How does that work?
3: Yeah, it's different. So you're right. It is a ceramic vessel. We actually have our ceramics. It's 95% recycled clay. And then the bag, it's 100% compostable. And inside of it is a block of wax. And you stick that bag in the microwave, melt it, takes a couple minutes, and then pour that into your forever vessel or your candle that's empty, and you just are able to refill easily.
1: Uh-huh. Okay. Got it. And all right, so tell me a little bit about the business. When did you launch it?
3: Back in 2019, I launched this business with my sister, hence the name Siblings. We grew up on a horse farm outside of Buffalo, New York, and we just watched our parents live very sustainably. It was limited material things, everything passed down and fixed, and the biggest compost pile you've ever seen behind the barn. So we just had that sustainable mindset instilled in us early on. Years later, Eva, my co-founder, is living in Stockholm, and she's surrounded by incredible Scandinavian design. And like a lot of people there, she was burning endless candles through the long, dark winters. And when she kind of looked closer at all these candles she's burning, something was off. Something didn't feel right. It's this beautiful ritual that's supposed to bring you joy, and you end up throwing it away again and again. And that doesn't feel good. So that's ultimately what led to Siblings.
1: I love it. And give me a sense of your sales. How'd you guys do last year?
3: Last year, we did over 2 million in sales. So the business is doing well.
1: Amazing.
3: And we've kind of been in that low seven figure, though, for the last few years, and we're trying to break out of that.
1: Okay. Before we dive in further, what is your question for us?
3: Yeah. So, I get for ages, Americans have been in the habit of buying a candle, disposing of it when it's done. Some people try to recycle it, try to repurpose it, but the reality is most just end up in the trash. And it really is analogous to the way people thought about plastic water bottles 15, 20 years ago. We bought that bottle, we drank it, threw it away. Now that's almost unthinkable as we've embraced reusable bottles. And that's what candle vessels should be. So the question we have is, what are the keys to shifting consumer behavior towards refilling something that people are used to throwing away?
1: Okay, great question. Sarah LaFleur, I want to bring you in. Any thoughts or questions for him?
2: Well, I was just going to say, I do think there's something here between the utilitarian versus it's used as a gift. It's often something decorative in your house. And the vessel, to me, is the most important object that you're selling, because you're saying that's the thing that you get to refill. That's the thing that never leaves your house. Once you bring it in, it's going to be here for years.
1: Mm.
2: And so that vessel needs to be over the top beautiful. It's that vessel that really will, I think, emotionally, you know, resonate with the customer because they're thinking that this is a refillable candle. Like the scent's going to come and go, but it's the vessel that's going to stay in my home forever. And I think that's where you have an opportunity to differentiate more. I think right now it's a relatively straightforward looking, you know, it looks like a nice ceramic pot, but I wouldn't say it's wildly different. Like if you want a sibling's vessel that's like unmistakable. When you see a sibling's, you know, vessel, you know it from anywhere.
3: Yeah.
1: I think that's a really great idea. And I think you're right. So the design is nice. It's lovely. It reminds me a little bit of Heath Ceramics, if you know that brand. But there's an opportunity to really use that as a canvas to try interesting things. I think practically speaking, you know, with $2 million, you probably have a limited marketing budget, but even if it's just a few thousand dollars, you know, ideally you want to use about 10% of that for marketing, but it's a lot. But I would really lean into videos that short form videos that really show the ease of use and the beauty and the simplicity of having this beautiful vessel. And I would consider spending some time, and not all, you don't have to spend a whole lot of money, but time thinking about how to make some simple videos.
3: I love that. Yeah, it really is. It's a visual item.
2: Yes. I think that really also resonates with me. And maybe you already have a lot of these, you know, videos or ads running. I think when you were describing like the microwave process, I was like, ooh, that for me was the friction point that came up, you know, when I was going down my marketing funnel. I'm like now in the consideration phase. What are the things that are stopping me from pulling the trigger? It's, ooh, that sounds complicated. Hmm. And I think guys spot on with that. Like, show us through video how easy it is. And I think that's one hurdle you can overcome. I go back to the gifting. Like, I'm sure holidays are probably some of your strongest moments. Just really going back to, okay, how can we make this a beautiful gift? It feels like you're opening joy, you're opening comfort. I think that's what we all look for when we gift a candle and hopefully receive one.
1: Yeah, for sure. I think it's you've got your work cut out for you, but you've got a great product and you've got a lot of traction, David. So good luck. The brand is called Siblings and keep us posted.
3: Thank you.
1: Thanks so much.
2: Thank you.
1: Yeah, I mean, I think that, and also, you know, there's something like kind of Japanese, Scandinavian simplicity, like not chaotic lifestyle, right? Like a more...
2: Thinking about the Hygge lifestyle.
1: The Hygge, sure. That was the word, the Hygge. Yeah, yeah, right, yeah. Or Hygge, I don't know how to pronounce it. Yeah, right, yeah. My final question for you, Sarah, is if you could go back now to when you started MM LaFleur and knowing what you know now and all the experience that you have gained, what kind of advice could you give to that person, that Sarah, 15 years ago, that might have been helpful?
2: That it's going to take me a decade to become a CEO. Like I was founder from day one, but I think that's like the confusing thing about the founder CEO role because you get slotted into these big titles in my case, at age 27. And, you know, the truth is I really didn't know what I was doing, but I had this big dream and big ambition and I didn't really care if people thought I was totally crazy because I knew what I wanted and I wanted to go for it. But to learn the operations of the job, to really understand what metrics matter and what don't, to learn people management skills and how to run a business. Like it really took me a decade to learn that.
1: Yeah.
2: And so I think some grace would have been welcome. And I think I probably could have asked for more help on how to be a CEO. I think anyone can be a founder from day one, but a CEO is a hard job and it has to be in some ways learned on the job.
1: It's great advice. And I think not enough people acknowledge that. That's exactly right. Starting the business is one thing, running it successfully is another thing. That's Sarah LaFleur, founder and CEO of the women's clothing brand MM LaFleur. Sarah, thanks so much for coming back on the show.
2: Such an honor and just incredible to be back here 5 years later and get to play a small role in this amazing family that is how I built this. So thank you very much.
1: Thanks so much for listening to the show this week. You've just heard an excerpt. And if you want to hear the full episode of How I Built This, you can find the show wherever you listen to podcasts. This episode was produced by Carla Estevez with editing by John Isabella. Our audio engineer was Jimmy Keeley. This hour of Planet Money and How I Built This was produced by Carla Estevez. I'm Guy Raz, and you've been listening to How I Built This.
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6: Our top story, the apparent attempt to crash a plane bound for Tel Aviv, a disaster averted only by the bravery of a co-pilot and several passengers. We'll speak to a former security advisor to Israel's Prime Minister Benjamin Netanyahu.
5: We speak to the lawyer fighting for some of the biggest US broadcasters to keep their access to the White House.
6: And we will hear from a doctor who has been volunteering in Gaza nearly a year after a ceasefire was announced.
7: There was a little girl that was brought in. First thing I noticed were her kitten pajamas. It just was a stark visual representation of her innocence, of her childhood. What I was told was that she was shot through the head while she was sleeping.
6: That's coming up after this bulletin of the latest world news.
8: BBC News with Govinda Gill. The leaders of Israel and India have hailed an Indian pilot as a hero after he was stabbed by his co-pilot during an apparent attempt to crash a Fly Dubai flight to Tel Aviv. The Indian Prime Minister, Narendra Modi, said Captain Smit Machar helped save hundreds of lives. The Israeli Prime Minister, Benjamin Netanyahu, said he'd managed to open the cockpit door, enabling passengers to overpower the attacker. Yolande Nelson.

0: It's Morning Edition from NPR News. I'm May Martinez in Los Angeles, California.
1: And I'm Michelle Martin in Washington, D.C. Good morning. Passengers on a flight from Dubai to Tel Aviv are describing what happened on board a Fly Dubai airplane that caused them to make an emergency landing in Saudi Arabia.
0: The plane signaled a distress call on Wednesday after one of the pilots apparently stabbed the other pilot and seen to be trying to crash the plane with everyone on board. Many of the passengers were Israelis, and officials in Israel are calling it an attempted terrorist attack, although the motive is still unknown.
1: NPR's Kat Longstorff is with us now from Tel Aviv. Good morning, Kat.
2: Hey, good morning.
1: It sounds like a really harrowing situation on that plane. What can you tell us?
2: Yeah, so like you said, the plane was operated by Fly Dubai. That's an airline based in the UAE. There's still a lot we don't know, but Israeli Prime Minister Benjamin Netanyahu put out a statement after speaking with some of the passengers who told them the plane went into a spin and then began to plunge as one of the pilots was trying to sabotage the aircraft systems after stabbing his co-pilot. He said some passengers sprang into action and were able to enter the cockpit after that pilot who was stabbed unlocked the cockpit door during the attack. Those passengers managed to subdue the attacker. Israeli officials released a video of Netanyahu talking to one of those passengers, a man named Yaniv Hanun. Once he landed back in Israel, Hanun's clothing was still covered in blood in the video. He described how he put the attacker in a chokehold and pulled the plane's controls up to try to right it. Hayun says he's a plumber, but he thought to do that after seeing it on a TV show. He also said that there happened to be another flight crew on the plane who jumped in to help land it.
1: That's incredible. You were at the airport in Tel Aviv last night as the passengers arrived there. What was that like?
2: Yeah, it was really hectic. The arrivals area was filled with journalists and family members. The passengers slowly emerged, dragging their suitcases behind them. Some were crying, some smiling, looking relieved, and some just looked really tired. There were also quite a few families with children. I talked to one passenger named Dan Zoller. He was traveling with his wife and

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1: Teen Mission. 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
3: And good morning from Maine Public Radio. Gubernatorial candidates Bobby Charles and Hannah Pingree traded barbs Wednesday over use of taxpayer dollars. Kevin Miller reports.
4: Charles has stepped up his attacks on Pingree in recent weeks as he trails in the polls. On Wednesday, he suggested that while Pingree was head of a state agency, she may have signed off on grants that helped to fund short films co-produced by her husband. Charles offered no proof, but instead called on Pingree and related agencies to release documents to show otherwise.
5: Trust in the state government is at an all-time low. We need to get trust back. We get that by accountabilities.
4: In a written response, Pingree called the attacks from Charles, quote, completely made up, and said her husband never benefited from any grant or program administered by her agency. A representative for one of the nonprofits named by Charles, the Island Institute, also said the allegations were false and that the film received no state or federal money. For Maine Public Radio News, I'm Kevin Miller.
3: Maine Housing announced more than $2.7 million for temporary warming centers around the state this winter. The funding will support a dozen operations and a total of 474 beds. Seeds of Hope of Biddeford will operate an overnight warming center in downtown Portland. Funds will also support 100 beds in Lewiston, 70 in Bangor, and projects in Aroostook, Hancock, Kennebec, and York counties. I'm Carol Bousquet, Maine Public Radio News.
6: This is Morning Edition from NPR News. I'm A. Martinez.
7: I'm Steve Inskeep.
8: And I'm Michelle Martin. President Trump promised earlier this month that he would campaign to support Republicans in 35 of the most competitive races.
9: I'm going to go to every one of those 35 places, and we're going to see if we can get everyone elected.
6: However, instead of going to battleground states such as New Hampshire, Maine, or Michigan, Trump is first heading today to the more reliably red state of Oklahoma.
8: NPR White House correspondent Franco Ordonez will be traveling with the president, but he's stopped by to talk to us first. Good morning, Franco.
10: How are you?
8: Why Oklahoma?
10: Well, I mean, in some ways, it's just likely knocking some rust off and workshopping his campaign speech in front of a more friendly environment before heading to other states. I mean, it's certainly a place where he can get an enthusiastic response to this week's announcements for example, a $15 billion steel plant being built in Iowa, as well as a $54 billion investment by South Korea into a project to export natural gas from Alaska. And both of those are battleground states. Now, Alex Conan, a Republican strategist who worked in the George W. Bush White House, told me that the trip to Oklahoma and then actually to Alabama next, you know, reminds him of the 2006 midterms when Bush campaigned almost exclusively in red states.
11: You can't go to a district or a state where there's just as many Democrats as Republicans or where there's a lot of independent voters, because you're going to do more harm than good when your favorability numbers are this low.
10: And that's because in a swing state, Trump's as likely and perhaps more likely to stir up Democrats and independent voters who are not happy with him to go out and vote against Republicans.
8: Now, we mentioned that Oklahoma is comfortably red, but could this also be about making sure it stays that way? I mean, sort of stabilizing the base, as it were.
10: Yeah, for sure. I mean, Trump endorsed the Republican gubernatorial candidate Mike Mazzei, for example, and he barely won his primary. This is partly making sure that his supporters show up, Trump supporters. The challenge that Republicans have long had, and we've talked about this, is turning out low propensity voters when Trump is not on the ballot. And this trip to Oklahoma and Alabama is part of an effort to make sure those voters do come out next month for the midterms.
8: But Trump's message to the base has been, and we've heard him say this explicitly, to pretend that he is on the ballot. But isn't that a risky message considering how poorly he's doing in the polls?
10: Yeah, but I'm not really sure Republicans have much of a choice. I mean, there is no question that some Republicans are trying to distance themselves, as we saw many skip the midterm convention.

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1: Officials from all six New England states are gathering in Lowell, Massachusetts to discuss what role, if any, nuclear power could play in helping meet growing electricity demands. As WBUR's Miriam Wasser reports, the focus on advanced nuclear technology will include sessions about safety and waste.
2: New England hasn't built a nuclear power plant in decades. But with demand for electricity rising and the slower-than-expected deployment of renewables like offshore wind, state leaders say it's important to take a new look at this technology. Rebecca Tepper leads the Massachusetts Department of Energy and Environmental Affairs.
3: We have a regional grid, and it's important to get together with our colleagues to talk about what we're going to do as a community of states to work on our additional resource needs in the future.
2: There's a long history of opposition to nuclear power in the region. For the New England News Collaborative, I'm Miriam Wasser.
1: Maine Housing has announced more than $2.7 million for temporary warming centers around the state this winter. The funding will support a dozen operations and a total of 474 beds. Seeds of Hope will operate an overnight warming center in Portland. Funds will also support 100 beds in Lewiston, 70 in Bangor, and projects in Aroostook, Hancock, Kennebec, and York counties. This is Maine Public Radio.
4: Morning Edition from NPR News. I'm May Martinez in Los Angeles, California.
5: And I'm Michelle Martin in Washington, D.C. Good morning. Passengers on a flight from Dubai to Tel Aviv are describing what happened on board a Fly Dubai airplane that caused them to make an emergency landing in Saudi Arabia.
4: The plane signaled a distress call on Wednesday after one of the pilots apparently stabbed the other pilot and seemed to be trying to crash the plane with everyone on board. Many of the passengers were Israelis, and officials in Israel are calling it an attempted terrorist attack, although the motive is still unknown.
5: NPR's Kat Longstreth is with us now from Tel Aviv. Good morning, Kat.
6: Hey, good morning.
5: It sounds like a really harrowing situation on that plane. What can you tell us?
6: So, yeah, like you said, the plane was operated by Fly Dubai. That's an airline based in the UAE. There's still a lot we don't know, but Israeli Prime Minister Benjamin Netanyahu put out a statement after speaking with some of the passengers who told him that the plane went into a spin and began to plunge as one of the pilots was trying to sabotage the aircraft systems after stabbing his co-pilot. He said some passengers sprang into action and were able to enter the cockpit after the pilot, who was stabbed, unlocked the cockpit door during the attack. Those passengers managed to subdue the attacker. Israeli officials released a video of Netanyahu talking to one of those passengers, a man named Yaniv Hayun. Once he landed back in Israel, Hayun's clothes were still covered in blood in the video. He described how he put the attacker in a chokehold and pulled the plane's controls up to try to right it. Hayun says he's a plumber, but he thought to do that after seeing it in a TV show. He also said that there happened to be another flight crew on the plane who jumped in to help land it.
5: That's incredible.
6: Yeah.
5: You were at the airport in Tel Aviv last night as the passengers arrived there. What was that like?
6: Yeah, it was really hectic. The arrivals area was filled with journalists and family members. The passengers slowly emerged, dragging their suitcases behind them. Some were crying, some smiling, looking relieved, and some just looked really tired. There were also quite a few families with children. I talked to one passenger named Dan Zoller. He was traveling with his wife and two small children on the flight. He confirmed a lot of what Netanyahu said, that he saw three other passengers throw themselves on that co-pilot who was attacking his colleague and capture him. And he said he was trying to just distract his son during the incident, to tell him that what was happening wasn't normal.
7: I told him that it's something that happened like once in 25 years. Yes, I want him to be calm. And we are happy to come back.
6: That seemed like the overwhelming feeling from people, just happy to have 2 feet back on solid ground.
5: Yeah, I hear people, I think, singing in the background, I think, sort of to welcome people back. Do we know anything about the co-pilot who carried out this attack?
6: We don't know much. Both the pilot and the co-pilot are alive. They're being interviewed by investigators in Saudi Arabia. The UAE has also opened an investigation, and Netanyahu has said Israel will be involved. The pilot, who was stabbed, is from India. Both Netanyahu and India's prime minister have commended him. And the co-pilot who did the attacking is from Oman. It's still unclear if he was acting alone.
5: And what's been the response in Israel to all of this?
6: This is the top story here, with the four passengers who entered the cockpit being hailed as heroes who saved the lives of 175 people on board, according to Israeli.

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1: Charles, quote, completely made up, and said her husband never benefited from any grant or program administered by her agency. A representative for one of the nonprofits named by Charles, the Island Institute, also said the allegations were false and that the film received no state or federal money. For Maine Public Radio News, I'm Kevin Miller.
2: More than 3,700 customers in Penobscot and Hancock counties are without power this morning, according to an alert from Versant Power. The utility says customers in Eddington and Vesey are impacted and the cause is under investigation. Versant says crews are in the field and working to restore electricity to affected customers and reminds residents to stay clear of downed lines or trees in contact with lines. This is Maine Public Radio.
3: It's Morning Edition from NPR News. I'm Steve Inskeep.
4: I'm Amy Martinez.
5: And I'm Michelle Martin. President Trump promised earlier this month that he would campaign to support Republicans in 35 of the most competitive races.
6: I'm going to go to every one of those 35 places, and we're going to see if we can get everyone elected.
4: However, instead of going to battleground states such as New Hampshire, Maine, or Michigan, Trump is first heading today to the more reliably red state of Oklahoma.
5: NPR White House correspondent Franco Ordonez will be traveling with the president, but he's stopped by to talk to us first. Good morning, Franco.
7: How are you?
5: Why Oklahoma?
7: Well, I mean, in some ways, it's just likely knocking some rust off and workshopping his campaign speech in front of a more friendly environment before heading to other states. I mean, it's certainly a place where he can get an enthusiastic response to this week's announcements for example, a $15 billion steel plant being built in Iowa, as well as a $54 billion investment by South Korea into a project to export natural gas from Alaska. And both of those are battleground states. Now, Alex Conan, a Republican strategist who worked in the George W. Bush White House, told me that the trip to Oklahoma and then actually to Alabama next, you know, reminds him of the 2006 midterms when Bush campaigned almost exclusively in red states.
8: You can't go to a district or a state where there's just as many Democrats as Republicans or where there's a lot of independent voters, because you're going to do more harm than good when your favorability numbers are this low.
7: And that's because in a swing state, Trump's as likely and perhaps more likely to stir up Democrats and independent voters who are not happy with him to go out and vote against Republicans.
5: Now, we mentioned that Oklahoma is comfortably red, but could this also be about making sure it stays that way, I mean, sort of stabilizing the base, as it were?
7: Yeah, for sure. I mean, Trump endorsed the Republican gubernatorial candidate Mike Mazzei, for example, and he barely won his primary. This is partly making sure that his supporters show up, Trump supporters. The challenge that Republicans have long had, and we've talked about this, is turning out low propensity voters when Trump is not on the ballot. And this trip to Oklahoma and Alabama is part of an effort to make sure those voters do come out next month for the midterms.
5: But Trump's message to the base has been, and we've heard him say this explicitly, to pretend that he is on the ballot. But isn't that a risky message considering how poorly he's doing in the polls?
7: Yeah, but I'm not really sure Republicans have much of a choice. I mean, there is no question that some Republicans are trying to distance themselves, as we saw many skip the midterm convention. But I was talking with John McHenry, a veteran Republican pollster, and he told me that Trump is so tied to the Republican Party right now that lawmakers really have to tread carefully.
9: And the thing that we've learned over the last couple of years is that it's impossible to run away from the president. This president has a way of throwing his arms around you. And you can't turn too far away from President Trump without turning off his voters.
5: So what is the White House or the Republican National Committee, which is helping to lead the campaign, what do they have to say about this?
7: Yeah, an RNC official who asked for anonymity because they're not authorized to speak publicly told me the president is holding his rally in Durant, Oklahoma, at least in part, because it's also near the Texas border and the Dallas-Fort Worth media market. The idea is to help turn out base voters in Texas as well. Now, that goes for Alabama also. The visit to Mobile, Alabama, is near Florida's panhandle. And they assured me that Trump will later visit battleground states like Florida, like Texas, Ohio, and also Michigan.
5: That is White House correspondent Franco Ordonez. Franco, thank you.
7: Thank you, Michelle.
3: Let's hear more about this from Ron Brownstein. 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Ron, welcome back.

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1: The U.S. Senate race in Maine could decide who controls Congress. 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
5: Live from NPR News in Washington, I'm Dave Mattingly. Tennessee Governor Bill Lee says he's ordering an outside investigation into yesterday's failed attempt to execute death row inmate Krista Gayle Pike. She was hospitalized after surviving two doses of lethal injection. Her attorneys say Pike was alive and snoring loudly before being taken from the chamber by ambulance. Catherine Sweeney with member station WPLN was an official media witness to Pike's attempted execution.
6: She lifted her head up and was looking around at one point. She said that there was a spot that was burning and hurting and asked if that was normal. None of it was normal. I covered all the executions last year and most of the ones this year. We haven't seen anything like it. It went really poorly.
5: Pike was convicted of a 1995 murder. Israeli Prime Minister Benjamin Netanyahu is among those praising the wounded pilot of a Fly Dubai flight as a hero. Investigators say the pilot from India was stabbed by the co-pilot but managed to get the cockpit door open, allowing passengers to subdue the co-pilot and regain control. That airliner dropped 16,000 feet in less than a minute before it leveled off and made an emergency landing in Saudi Arabia. At the time, it was headed to Tel Aviv. This is NPR News.
3: And good morning from Maine Public Radio. I'm Carol Bousquet. The time is 8:31. A political action committee connected to an alleged pay-to-play scheme has resumed its spending on behalf of Republican Senator Susan Collins. Steve Missler has more.
7: The Pine Tree Results PAC on Tuesday reported nearly $2 million in new spending on television ads attacking Democratic challenger Troy Jackson. It was the PAC's first expenditure since late August, and it follows a recent report by ProPublica alleging that its chairman, Scott Reed, discussed concealing an illegal donation from a defense contractor to a different committee that backed Collins' 2020 reelection. Reed, a longtime Washington lobbyist with close ties to Collins and her husband, Tom Daffron, has denied those allegations to the New York Times. Collins, who has called the ProPublica report offensive and outrageous, told reporters on Capitol Hill last week that Reed is a man of integrity. In 2020, Reed ran the 1820 PAC, which spent nearly $12 million backing Collins' reelection. Campaign finance filings show that the Pine Tree Results PAC has nearly doubled that spending this cycle. The new PAC is funded by an array of well-heeled donors and dark money groups. For Maine Public Radio News, I'm Steve Missler.
3: Independent U.S. Senator Angus King has a new bill intended to clear a roadblock that's been stalling affordable housing development. Federal Build America, Buy America standards now in effect require some affordable housing developers to source the vast majority of construction materials from domestic sources. King says his bill is intended to make that easier by encouraging the federal government to work with manufacturers to create a publicly available list of approved American manufacturers.
8: So builders would know that the product that they're about to buy is on the list. It's already been certified as made in America. They don't have to go through a long individual, everybody searching by themselves.
3: King introduced the bill with Republican Senator John Curtis of Utah and says he's hopeful it can be approved by Congress this year. In sports, the New York Yankees beat the Boston Red Sox 9-2, sweeping the three-game series and advancing to the ALDS. For Maine Public Radio News, I'm Carol Bousquet. The time is 8:34.
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9: It's Morning Edition from NPR News. I'm Amy Martinez in Los Angeles, California.
10: And I'm Michelle Martin in Washington, D.C. Good morning. Defense Secretary Pete Hegseth plans to continue thinning the ranks of generals and admirals even as the war with Iran continues.
9: That is what he told hundreds of junior military leaders in a speech Wednesday at Quantico in Virginia. Leaning into culture war flashpoints, Hegseth says he has revived a warrior ethos in the military.
11: The ideological clowns are out. The patriotic cowboys are in, with testosterone testing on top.
10: Here to tell us more is NPR's Quill Lawrence. Quill, good morning.
12: Good morning.
10: So what exactly does Hegseth want to do with the military leadership?
12: Well, he says he's cut 10% of these flag officers already, and he would like to try to reach 20%. And he smiled when he said in the past year these generals or admirals who disagreed with him aren't there anymore. It's pretty unusual. Hegseth has been reaching way down into the promotion list to prevent some colonels from becoming generals and just not giving any explanation.
10: You know, some of these generals were highly regarded. I mean, they had vocal support from Democrats and Republicans. And so this has been controversial. So is it the number of positions he's cutting that critics object to, or who he seems to be going after?
12: No, I mean, a lot of people agree that there might be some bloat at the top of the military ranks, but it's these inferred reasons or lack of any explanation for the names that he is cutting. Air Force General C.Q. Brown, Army Generals Randy George and Chris Donahue, who are widely considered among the best. And he's fired a number of senior black and female officers. And Hegseth has implied in the past that women or non-white generals are DEI hires. He said in his speech that recruitment is up, although that often has a lot to do with the economy as much as anything else.
10: Did he have anything else to say about the war with Iran?
12: Well, he said Iran's conventional forces are destroyed, and so is their nuclear program. He spent just as much time railing against the press corps for reporting things like low morale on these long deployments to Iran and damage to bases overseas, depleted munition stocks. Here's what he said.
11: A free press is, of course, important. But partisan activism that intentionally smears the troops and the historic mission that they're undertaking is fundamentally anti-American. It's sick. It's a national betrayal. It's treason, actually.
12: It's worth noting that the Pentagon hasn't had a news briefing since May, which is also very unusual. Nothing like this during 20 years of sometimes very intense war in Iraq and Afghanistan. And it's also unusual, though I think we're getting used to it, is just how partisan this speech was to a military that really prides itself on avoiding politics.
10: And I'll just note here that he seems to be objecting to reporting that is true. Did he have anything to say about actual Pentagon policy?
12: Yes, he said he's going to elevate the chaplain corps, and he said that faith was a core strength of the U.S. military. And this week he also was announcing that he's going to be cutting civilian tenure-track jobs at the U.S. military academies, all within his idea of focusing on lethality. But he also announced a new relationship with five colleges, including one historically black college, to help promote military enlistment. But the biggest news is the creation of a four-star command of autonomous warfare, essentially a drone command, and a project to study innovations on the battlefield, much of which we've seen in Ukraine, and also an effort to disrupt and supercharge the Pentagon's really glacial procurement process. And that is going to involve a couple of names you'll recognize: Newt Gingrich, the former House Speaker, and then two tech billionaires, Palmer Luckey and Elon Musk, who led the president's project DOGE to reform U.S. government spending last year.
10: That is NPR's Quill Lawrence. Quill, thank you.
12: Thank you.
9: Well, ready or not, artificial intelligence is coming to air traffic control. Now, your next flight could be guided in part by software that uses AI. Here's Transportation Secretary Sean Duffy unveiling the $875 million system last week.
13: There'll be a lot of questions, but I want to be clear. Humans control the airspace. Humans make decisions, but we're just giving them way better technology, way better foresight.
9: The overhaul is supposed to make the nation's crowded airspace more efficient, but it arrives at a moment of rising anxiety about AI, so that means there are a lot of questions. NPR's Joel Rose put some of those questions to the head of the company that's making this software. So, Joel, let's start with this company. Who is this company?
14: It's Airspace Intelligence, or ASI. They are based in Boston. It's not a household name, but ASI already does have a solid portfolio of clients, including several of the major airlines and the U.S. Air Force. I talked to the CEO and co-founder, Philip Buckendorf, and you can tell he is very aware of concerns about AI and air traffic control because he brought them up before I did.
15: I want to be very clear because this is important. This is not about automating air traffic control. The AI does the math. The AI does a computation. The AI feeds or generates a recommendation. But the human operator, they make the decision. They are the decider. They are the judge.
14: Buckendorf emphasized the system will not replace human air traffic controllers. Humans are still in charge of keeping planes separated. This software tool is designed for what the FAA calls its traffic managers to help them make better decisions about flight routing.
9: I love how Buckendorf and Duffy are both emphasizing humans that are in charge here. Okay, but how does it do that? How does it make better decisions?
14: So Buckendorf compares this to chess, where this tool is going to help traffic managers see four or five moves ahead by looking at a lot of data.
15: We're looking at over 200 data sources from weather, congestion, turbulence, winds, runway closures to figure out what is the most optimal flight path for every flight across the country so that traffic is flowing, flights arrive on time, delays are reduced, cancellations are reduced, which is ultimately what makes a better travel experience.
14: This is similar to a software tool called Flyways that ASI built for airline flight dispatchers, and it's already in use at Alaska Airlines and some other carriers.
9: All right, but this contract, though, with the FAA, it's got to be a big deal. And I'm sure in this day and age, Joel, that it's got to be prompting some pushback about mixing artificial intelligence and air traffic control.
14: Totally. I mean, anyone who has seen AI hallucinate or make basic mistakes will understand why that is happening. This rollout started with a pilot project around the three major airports in the Washington, D.C. area. Representative Don Beyer from Northern Virginia complained that the FAA is using his constituents as, quote, guinea pigs. And I asked Philip Buckendorf how he responds to that and to people's fears about AI.
15: I would say, look at it, see for yourself. But I think a lot of the skepticism comes from actually not knowing. And I totally understand that there is fear about, like, this is AI for air traffic control, but it's not. That's the whole point. The machine never makes a decision. It's a human operator, the air traffic manager. And, like, we want that they have the very best technology. We don't want them to run on 1980s software. Who can disagree with that?
9: Bottom line, Joel, I mean, is there any way to know how much this software can make the airspace more efficient?
14: It's a really good question. I've talked to some former and current air traffic controllers, and some of them are skeptical about how big of a difference this will make, especially around our most congested airspace around major airports and big hubs. The airlines are hopeful this will let the FAA be more nimble around big storms, hopefully be able to recover more quickly if air traffic managers have better data at their fingertips.
9: All right, that's NPR's Joel Rose. Joel, thanks.
14: You're welcome.
9: This is NPR News.
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16: Good morning, I'm Laura Kane at the BBC. Russian drone attacks have hit a school, a major bridge, and a nuclear research facility in the Ukrainian capital, Kyiv. Children and teachers were safe in the air raid shelter when the school was struck. The nuclear facility was undamaged. All road and rail transport's been suspended across the southern bridge. The BBC's Paul Adams.
17: The bridge that was hit is one of two that carries both road traffic but also a metro line. And there were videos of passengers looking out of the window as they realised that something had happened.
16: A mass funeral's been held in Gaza for 100 Palestinians killed in Israeli strikes in October 2023, in the first weeks of war after the Hamas-led attack on Israel. Their bodies were recovered from beneath the rubble of a residential complex in the center of Gaza City in an operation that lasted over 2 weeks. And the Bank of England's governor has warned of the danger of an artificial intelligence shock to the financial markets. Andrew Bailey said the most immediate risk was concern that tech stock prices could fall sharply, similar to the dot-com bubble burst.
18: Everybody is currently priced to be a winner. You look back at the past, not everybody is a winner. I always say to people, not everybody always wins. We are prepared for the fact that there will be, I think, some shocks to markets, and we have to deal with that. We have to make sure the system is resilient.
16: I'm Laura Kane at the BBC in London.
3: And I'm Carol Bousquet with this Maine Public Radio News. Community advocates are urging Lewiston voters to reject a ballot measure that would impose new restrictions on syringe service programs. The ballot measure proposes a daily syringe cap and a one-for-one syringe exchange limit. Kara Corshane is a spokesperson for the campaign and says she hears people's concerns about syringe litter on the street.
19: Syringe service programs are critical to making sure that that doesn't happen. For instance, the Lewiston SSP that's licensed here, they collected 38% more syringes than they distributed last year.
3: Corshane says limiting access to syringes and opportunities for safe return will further stress the local medical systems. This is Morning Edition on Maine Public Radio. It's 8:45.

0: I'm Jason Menendez, host of BBC NewsHour. Today, Tennessee calls a temporary halt to executions after a female convict survives two doses of lethal injection. So what went wrong? Also, can the way you talk reveal how fast you're aging?
1: That's the BBC NewsHour coming up at 9 o'clock right here on Maine Public Radio. We'll be right back.

0: I'm Indira Lakshmanan. Pulitzer Prize winner Ayad Akhtar's new novel, The Radiance, is about a writer whose near-death experience begins a mystical journey. Akhtar gave the character his own name. So is it memoir or is it fiction?
1: So much of what I'm drawing from is drawn from my life, but so much is also concocted or reshaped or dramatically purposed.
0: That's next time on Here and Now.
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6: Conservative Sarah Longwell wants to banish, quote, MAGA-style politics to the ash heap of history, and in her new book, she says it's simple.
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8: Good morning, everybody. It looks like mostly cloudy skies are headed our way again by later on today. It's going to be mild as temperatures get up into the 70s, but drop back down into the 50s overnight tonight as it clouds up. We do have some scattered showers on the way for late tonight in the west and south and spreading across the state during the day tomorrow. High temperatures only up into the 60s and perhaps low 70s. But clearing skies for Saturday and Sunday, another scattered sprinkle or shower late on Sunday, and then Monday, Tuesday, and Wednesday look great. That's the way it looks from here.
2: 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And we'll be right back.

0: Switzerland's glaciers lost 5% of their ice in the last year. That's according to a report out this month. Scientists say global warming threatens the ice that's crucial to Europe's water supply. Imogen Folks reports.
1: The sound that evokes placid cattle, green alpine pastures, and in the distance, the majestic Swiss Alps, their upper slopes white with snow and blue with glacial ice, even in the heat of summer, but not this year.
2: It's a moon landscape, dry and dead, completely devoid of ice. There are some little remnants, some ice blocks still lying around and melting there on the hot rocks. It's really a different landscape.
1: Matthias Huss leads Switzerland's Glacier Monitoring Service. He spends every summer measuring the ice. Each year, the glaciers get smaller. Some have disappeared altogether. After the long, hot summer of 2026, the biggest Swiss glaciers are showing record ice loss. These are key to Europe's water supply, to its crops, and much more. Huss says the consequences go well beyond the glaciers.
2: It's the food supply, it's also all the transportation chains, also nuclear power plants sometimes needed to close down their operations because there was simply not enough water in the streams. So it's really changing the whole situation.
1: The ice melt can also contribute to instability in the high mountains, increasing the risk of landslides like the one last year, which wiped out the Swiss village of Blatten.
2: Climate change can be a triggering factor that can just be the last bit that is missing to trigger such events.
1: The impacts are being felt far beyond the Alps. On the Nepal-Tibet border this summer, the collapse of a glacier triggered devastating floods that killed more than 1,400 people. In Switzerland, over 1,000 small glaciers have already disappeared. Huss and his team warn that if the current melt continues, glaciers across Europe's alpine region could be gone completely by the end of this century. For NPR News, I'm Imogen Folks in Bern, Switzerland.
0: This is Morning Edition from NPR News. I'm Michelle Martin.
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5: Further proof, in case you need it, AI data centers aren't very popular. A new survey from the Pew Research Center shows 60% of Americans aren't comfortable welcoming one to the neighborhood. And concerns have grown since the beginning of the year across every demographic group, making the backlash a key issue in the midterm elections. Scott Brennan is the director of NYU's Center on Technology Policy, which just published a report on how data centers could better work with communities.
7: The purported benefits of data center construction are all mostly collective goods. Better innovation, better global competitiveness for the U.S., but all of the harms are localized in specific communities. Higher energy costs, like on your energy bills, environmental harm in your communities, noise pollution from the data center down the street, lower property values. So the report tries to think through what could data centers do in local communities to offer some real tangible benefit, not just minimize the harms, but how could they be sort of positive additions to communities?
5: All right. So what can data centers do to be good neighbors?
7: Well, I mean, I think, you know, there's an opportunity for data centers to use their new demand into a grid to push for the development of renewable or less polluting energy sources, you know, paying the taxes. But also it's things like direct payments into communities, whether in the form of environmental mitigation funds or workforce development funds. Maybe they're administered by a third-party nonprofit in a community. So data centers need to do a better job of rethinking their role and think more about just how can they actually benefit the communities where they're located.
5: Yeah, I wonder if at this point, you know, addressing some of these practical concerns is enough, or whether data centers have turned into kind of a symbolic avatar for concerns about the technology, about these companies in general, distrust, you know, even discontent about the economy and things like that, that they seem to have become this sort of avatar for all kinds of concerns that may take longer to unwind.
7: Absolutely. And I definitely think more general concern, worry about AI, about workforce disruption, and in fact, the tech lash. It's really just a crisis in trust, that just don't trust data center developers or AI companies to be good actors. You know, people are increasingly very concerned about the risks that AI poses. And the solution to that is not going to be simple.
5: That's Scott Brennan at NYU's Center on Technology Policy. Jesus Alvarado produced this episode. I'm Megan McCarty-Carino, and that's Marketplace Tech. This is APM.
4: 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Maine Public was founded by the University of Maine System and Colby, Bates, and Bowdoin Colleges. It's coming up on 9 o'clock. The BBC NewsHour is next. Thank you for joining us for Morning Edition on Maine Public Radio.
3: Welcome to NewsHour from the BBC World Service. Hello, I'm James Menendez. An investigation's underway into the apparent attempt by the co-pilot of a flight from Dubai to Tel Aviv to bring it down. We'll speak to one of the passengers about what happened when the plane suddenly lost height.
8: Everyone fell to the floor. After a couple of seconds, we started to hear screams. There is blood, there is stabbing, we need help. We heard from the passengers in the first rows.
3: Also, a female prisoner on death row in the US is in hospital today after surviving two lethal injections. What went wrong? And why do many Russians seem to want to pretend that the war in Ukraine isn't happening?
9: The big part of the nation don't want to think about this situation. They want to escape these thoughts. And maybe it's an easy way to live.
3: All that and more coming up after the news.
10: BBC News with Moira Alderson. The governor of Tennessee has ordered a temporary halt to all executions scheduled this year after a female convict survived two lethal injection attempts. Bill Lee said he'd ordered a full investigation. 50-year-old Krista Pike was on death row for a murder she committed 3 decades ago. Skylar Henry of CBS News is in Nashville.
11: I think there are a lot of unanswered questions in terms of what went wrong in this process altogether, and also what more can be said about the drug that is used, which is called pentobarbital. It essentially goes after brain and nerve activity, suppressing breathing, and ultimately leads to death. It's been used as a drug cocktail of sorts in lethal injections dating back to 2010 here in the United States, been widely used in terms of lethal injections in other states as a sole agent in and of itself, and so I think that there will be a complete review.
10: The UAE has started an investigation into the apparent attempt by a co-pilot to crash a flight from Dubai to Israel. The co-pilot remains under investigation in Saudi Arabia, where the plane made an emergency landing. Yolande Nell reports from Jerusalem.
12: Israel is notorious for its stringent checks on passengers using its airports and airlines, but questions are now being asked about how crews flying to the country. The co-pilot who allegedly tried to bring down the Fly Dubai flight is from Oman, which doesn't have formal diplomatic relations with Israel. Under Israeli aviation regulations, that shouldn't be allowed. Investigators are looking into the motives of the attacker, including whether he was connected to a state actor or armed group. An Israeli source said that Saudi officials who initially interrogated him were sharing information with Israel. Israel's prime minister said he believed the man would be taken to the UAE. The instance heightened security fears in Israel ahead of the third anniversary of the deadly Hamas-led attacks and a general election later this month.
10: A sell-off in global bond markets is intensifying, putting pressure on government finances around the world. Borrowing costs have hit multi-decade highs. Here's our economics editor, Darshini David.
13: What we're seeing is that cost of borrowing rising, and that is because of nerves about debt levels around the world, but also about the inflation and interest rate prospects around the world as well. And that's why you've got this perfect storm, which is pushing up those borrowing costs, not just for the US government, but we should say for governments in Europe too. So this is very much, you know, a little local trouble in the Middle East, you might like to say, causing very global implications. And that causes implications for governments' borrowing costs and therefore for taxpayers.
10: Russia is expelling an unspecified number of Hungarian diplomats nearly a month after Budapest ordered 10 Russian diplomats to leave. Calling it a reciprocal measure, the foreign ministry in Moscow said the Hungarian staff from missions in Moscow, St. Petersburg and Kazan must leave within 2 weeks. BBC News. Russian drone attacks have hit a school, a major bridge and a nuclear research facility in the Ukrainian capital, Kyiv. Paul Adams is there.
14: The attack on the school happened just before 9 o'clock in the morning when students were already on the premises. Now, there was an alert, and so they and their teachers had all gone down into the shelter. But judging by the images, it was a direct hit. This was not debris from something else that landed on the school. It was a direct hit. Then you had two attacks, again, direct attacks involving drones on one of the main bridges across the Dnipro River, off to the southern side of the city.
10: Paul Adams reporting. Residents of the Ethiopian capital, Addis Ababa, have reported hearing overnight explosions in several locations, including army headquarters. It coincides with renewed fighting hundreds of kilometres to the north between federal government forces and an alliance led by regional forces from Tigray. A source linked to the opposition fighters claimed credit for what they said were drone strikes in Addis Ababa. This has not been independently confirmed. Finnish authorities say they're investigating a series of suspected break-ins at the homes of members of parliament. The Prime Minister said it was very possible that the attempted intrusions were linked to foreign powers. The Speaker of Parliament told reporters his office had been made aware of a significant number of suspected break-ins, but did not know how many people had been affected. And a Sri Lankan elephant has joined a herd following treatment for a gunshot injury to his leg. The majestic wild elephant named Kavanthissa is considered the largest in the country, standing at more than 3 metres in height. Last month, the tusker was found in central Sri Lanka with a possibly life-threatening gunshot injury on his front right leg. A team of vets and wildlife officials are now closely monitoring his health and movements. That's the latest. BBC News.
3: Hello and welcome to NewsHour from the BBC World Service. We're coming to you live from London. I'm James Menendez. And we're going to begin today with a remarkable and frankly terrifying account of what happened on board that flight from Dubai to Tel Aviv when the plane's co-pilot reportedly launched a violent and bloody assault on the captain sitting next to him, almost causing the plane to fall out of the sky. Tragedy was only averted by the actions of the captain and of a group of passengers who managed to overpower his attacker and stabilise the aircraft. About an hour and a half later, all 174 people on board were on the ground in Saudi Arabia, safe and sound. Well, we're going to hear from one of the passengers in just a moment. Captain Smit Machachar, an Indian national, has been treated in hospital for

Maine Public is pleased to be a media sponsor of the Maine Lit Fest, a statewide celebration of literature, creativity, and community presented by the Maine Writers and Publishers Alliance. This year's Lit Fest is happening now through October 9th and includes a wide variety of events throughout the state featuring writers, poets, and illustrators from Maine and beyond. 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
1: I mentioned a lack, a dramatic lack of affordable housing, especially in some pockets of the state, but really all over. If you start thinking about it in different terms, some places housing is too expensive, other places housing simply doesn't exist. What as governor can you do?
2: Well, both of the situations you talk about relate to housing scarcity. We need to build more homes, and all the studies show that we need 84,000 homes by 2030, and we're behind schedule in getting that done. So first thing I will do on housing supply is expand the supply by reviving our factory-built housing and fix and repair the houses we have. In Western Maine, for many years, we had, and I worked in this industry for 6 years, five manufacturing plants building homes for Mainers and for the rest of New England. That industry was hurt hard, and four of those plants closed in the Great Recession. We can get them up and running again to help our housing supply. We also, and under my leadership as governor, I will conduct a statewide housing bottleneck audit to approve housing projects faster, because there are way too many slowdowns and bottlenecks in the process. But also, we need to help families get into homes. Ability of people to pay for homes has become very difficult. And so I would reduce down payments for first-time home buyers, and I would also provide direct mortgage support and make the monthly payments more affordable, so that families can actually see themselves in a home, putting down roots in a community, and being close to where their jobs are.
1: Rick, you mentioned education, and I think insinuated that Maine schools aren't where they need to be. What is wrong with Maine schools, and how would you fix it?
2: I'm deeply disturbed to see the testing results regarding reading and math proficiency in particular. So as governor, I'll ensure that every child can do math and can read proficiently by fourth grade. Part of that is to keep great teachers in the classrooms, give every student a safe and supportive learning environment, And then we need to prepare every child for real life. I focus mainly on reading and math because, you know, before fourth grade, kids learn to read, and after fourth grade, they read to learn. All the studies show that at fourth grade, if they can't read proficiently, they're set up for challenges and potential failures later in life. They drop out of school more frequently, and they are challenged. And that all makes sense, of course. So this can lead to tragedies, not only at the personal level, but also for our economy and our democracy going forward.
1: All right. I'm going to ask you about some of the issues that are very much in the news. We've heard about all the labor and delivery units closing, I believe 11 of them in Maine hospitals, and also Maine hospitals themselves at risk of closing. What could you as governor do about both?
2: Well, we've seen 12 labor and delivery services close over the last 10 years. We've seen a hospital close. We've seen dozens of nursing facilities close. The most effective thing that I will do as governor from day one is I will pay our providers on time and fairly. I've, as a member of the legislature, worked repeatedly to try to fix this problem, but our systems are such, the administration is such, that we're not getting the dollars to the providers for the services that they perform in a timely fashion. They're already having cash flow issues. And so paying our providers fairly and on time is critical. If you look at the closures of in the area of labor and delivery, it's been a lot about the availability of healthcare professionals, doctors and nurses and OBGYN in particular. I have supported and introduced, again, a program that's worked in Maine for many years to do something about that. It's called the Doctors for Maine's Future program. We passed it

0: through the legislature again this year, but it died for lack of funding, despite a $100,000 a year cost. So there are some simple things that we can do that the Mills administration has failed to do. And so when one of my opponents, Hannah Pingree in this case, calls for a moratorium, I say, look, you were in charge for 7 years, and we lost 10 labor and delivery units. And it was a problem then, it's a problem now, it's growing to be a problem. And why wasn't it dealt with? We need to pay our providers fairly and on time. That's the first job I will do as governor.
1: Rick, do you support and have you supported the recent legislation in Maine that limits cooperation of local authorities with ICE and also limits, this is Immigration and Customs Enforcement, ICE agents not being able to now come to hospitals and libraries? Do you agree with that?
0: Yeah, I believe that we need to take control of our communities and our neighborhoods at the state and local level, and not we got to be very circumspect about allowing ICE, given their track record close to our immigrant communities and communities of color at all. People are feeling intimidated by ICE. We lost a Mainer to their zealous pursuit of their job. And I'm very concerned about this. And so, yes, I supported the legislation that in the legislature last year that did put meaningful and important guardrails around the way that state and local law enforcement work with federal law enforcement. I think that's important that state and local tax dollars that go to fund our local community policing are actually going to that rather than being commandeered by the federal government.
1: We are talking with Rick Bennett, independent candidate for governor in Maine. What are your questions for him? Our email address, talk@mainepublic.org. Again, talk@mainepublic.org. We only have Rick until about 11:30, so please get your answer in now. Don't wait. We'll be right back.
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1: Welcome back. This is Maine Calling. I'm Jennifer Rooks. With me for the first half of today's program, independent candidate for governor, Rick Bennett. You can join the conversation, talk@mainepublic.org, or comment on Facebook or Instagram. Rick, before we go to the questions coming in from the audience, I want to ask you about your decision to run as an independent, given that there have been gubernatorial elections in the past that were decided with less than 50% of the vote because of a third party candidate. Are you worried about the impact of being a third party candidate on the electoral process?
0: I trust Maine people to pick the best, most qualified person for governor. It's been a rarity, actually, that governors win with a majority vote these days. And I think more choices are actually good for people. We've seen twice in my lifetime an independent governor win, actually three times because Angus King was reelected. But Jim Longley won in 1974, Angus King won in 1994, 1998. Other gubernatorial candidates running as independents have come very close. Maine people are looking for choices beyond the two-party system. And the two parties don't like it, but that's the reality, that they're not doing the work. They're just fighting with each other and not delivering real results for Maine people. And so increasingly, we're seeing people come to my candidacy and they want more information. They want to support. They want to help do things in a different fashion. And my candidacy is really an agency for all Maine people to do politics differently, to build it on the best parts of human nature, not the worst parts, which the parties go to.
1: All right. I'm going to go to some questions from the audience. This email is from Greg. What is your position on license plate reading cameras, aka flock cameras?
0: I oppose flock cameras. I think they introduce a lot of risk about the privacy, people's individual privacy. The data is not just kept with law enforcement. It goes out into the custody of private corporations. We don't really have, we're not ready for that technology. We don't have safeguards in place. I know people say, well, it's just information that people could get otherwise. Well, that's true about a lot of things in our world. If we're being constantly surveilled, big data can do all kinds of things with that data. And I think we're ahead of the technology when we don't think about the impacts and put reasonable regulations and policies in place before we go to these very intrusive kinds of technologies in the public and in our private lives.
1: An email here from Janet. With regard to Sears Island, would you support legislation to conserve the entire island by adding the transportation parcel to the conservation easement?
0: Yes, I've met with the folks around Sears Island and listened to the arguments. And I do tend to think that we to be in that category of people who support the conservation of the entire island. I haven't made a firm decision on that yet, in all candor. I want more information and I want to continue the conversation. I think the state has been a little hurried in coming to the conclusion that we need to build the port there in order to take advantage of offshore wind, which may or may not happen. That's been put on hold indefinitely. And Sears Island is a precious asset. I visited Sears Island. I think the state should do a better job, and the DOT in particular, about communicating with the local community there about its plans. And we have alternatives for port development nearby at Mack Point. So I would just say that I'm leaning toward the solution that the caller asked for, but I haven't made a firm decision.
1: An email from Greg. Should there be a moratorium on AI development? Even promoters acknowledge there will be a huge job loss. What should be done to deal with this? And I suspect by talking about that, he means the data centers that are controversial.
0: Yes, I supported the moratorium in the legislature on the data centers. Again, this is an area where technology is getting ahead of human decision making and analysis and really thoughtfulness about how technology affects our lives. We need to go in with our eyes open. Data centers, as we know, create a lot of noise. They create demands on water sources, and they also have impacts on our electric grid and can create some even localized higher costs for ratepayers. And so I do think that we should hit the pause button on AI development while we do a full thinking about that in a public capacity with and really think about and learn what the impacts might be before we just open the flood door.
1: An email here from Carl. You've been in Maine politics a long time. You are my state senator. I live in Minot, 200 yards from Auburn. We in the Lewiston, Auburn area and Western Maine, your district citizens, pay the toll and the gas tax to drive on it. I-295 from Portner to Gardner is free. Would you support making the turnpike free north of Portland?
0: Thank you, Carl. It's been an honor to be your state senator, and I appreciate my last 4 years of service as your state senator. I'm going to take a new look at the whole turnpike circumstance because first of all, the governor's role here is a little circumscribed because the governor appoints the members of the turnpike board rather than really makes the decisions for the turnpike. But I think that we should have a public conversation about the turnpike management, about the way that the tolls are collected. I've had some issues, again, living in Western Maine, with the Falmouth Spur and the costs imposed on Western Maine people trying to access the Portland region and having to pay a surcharge for the Falmouth Spur. So I think all of those items are open for conversation, and that's certainly one that I would consider.
1: All right. An email here from Jasper. My question surrounds LGBTQ plus rights and trans rights. I want to know what you would do to protect trans youth, make gender-affirming healthcare more accessible, which includes surgeries around Maine.
0: So I've supported in the Senate, strongly supported Maine Human Rights Act. I think that it protects gender identity. And I've also supported public funds for gender-affirming care for adults. And I think that's important, and it's something I'll continue as governor.
1: All right. Bruce here is asking about something like a shot clock for projects sent to the DEP for review. That's the Department of Environmental Protection. Bruce says in the Mills administration, the timeline was moved from 180 days to 270 days. What's your position on that?
0: I think 180 days is too long. 270 days is far too long. And I would like to go in the opposite direction and go to a 90-day window of time. Look, I understand the challenges at DEP. They're frankly underfunded, and we do need to fund our conservation agencies better than we do. They receive about 1% of total state revenues, and they do important work. But that should not be an excuse for the delays that's slowing down solving our housing project, our housing crisis, and other issues like that. So, you know, Maine needs to get up to speed with technology. I will appoint a chief digital officer. Maine doesn't have such a position. Part of that job, as I will create it, would be to put all of these applications and permitting online, create order processing, order tracking, so people can see how they're doing with their permit, and deliver an answer in the 90-day window. We just have to move faster, better, smarter. Part of being governor is being CEO. A lot of people don't think about that part of the job. But I do, having been a private sector CEO and turned some businesses around in Maine, better, faster, and smarter, involving the workforce in resolving the issues. That's what a CEO does, and we can do it in Maine, and we can certainly do it with increasing the speed of our permitting process.
1: Turn to a question here from Scott. He wants to know how you feel about ranked choice voting.
0: So ranked choice voting, as we have seen recently, isn't all it's cracked up to be, but the voters of Maine have supported it twice, and I honor their wishes regret that, you know, the Supreme Court didn't agree with my own conclusion that ranked choice voting can comply with Maine's constitution. So I've supported ranked choice voting. I would like to see it extended to the state general elections as well, because that is the will of the voters. Again, the partisan squabbling is unlikely to be able to get a constitutional amendment through the legislature, but I'm hopeful that that eventually we'll get there.
1: And this is a related email from Bob. Bob says, since you're polling low and since ranked choice voting does not apply to this race, it's very likely your voters will split the vote and take votes for Hannah Pingree and elect the Republican. Would you consider asking your supporters to cast their vote for Pingree if closer to the election you are still polling in the very low numbers?
0: You know, I think it's, I just have to say, nobody's cast a ballot yet. And I'm not going to say where this election is going to end up. I have a lot of confidence. I think people are just now beginning to pay attention to the governor's race. They've been a little occupied by the other race that you're going to be talking about in your next segment, and that's kind of sucked all the oxygen out of the room. I think as people are hearing my message, as they're listening to this program, as they're watching the debates, I think this race is going to sharpen and people are going to be more focused. And so I look forward to engaging in that process. I've been conducting a walk across Maine, going to people where they are and meeting ordinary voters, not just the political folks that are most interested. And that's the way to build a new future for Maine and to get a successful campaign.
1: Well, let me ask you this question, Rick Bennett. What would you like voters to know about you that they may not know? What, as you meet people across Maine, what are they surprised to find out? What is an important final note of why you believe people ought to vote for you?
0: Well, there are a lot of questions there, but I would just simply say that I'm a lifelong Mainer. My family's been here for well over two centuries. I love this state dearly. I have been privileged to serve in public office. I've also been privileged to grow businesses here. So I have that combination of experience, which I think is critical now with the challenges that we're facing, that we have somebody who can navigate government to get results, but also understands that the primary drivers in our communities are actually a business and our nonprofits and all the work at the community level.
1: And Rick, would it matter to you whether the Republicans or Democrats control the legislature if you're elected governor?
0: You know, I have, over my history, I've been really nonpartisan, although traditionally I was a Republican. I have the most nonpartisan voting record in the legislature. I look for opportunities to work across the aisle. I have support from many leaders in both the Republican and Democratic Party who know our system is broken. They want to see it fixed. I don't think of things like most people first in a partisan modality. I think about getting things done. And so I will work with and happily anybody, regardless of party, if they want to actually tackle the challenges that we face and listen to everybody and give everybody a seat at the table. That's the important thing to do.
1: Thank you so much for joining us. Rick Bennett, running as an independent for governor of Maine. Coming up next, our conversation with Democratic candidate for the U.S. Senate, Troy Jackson.
3: There's a looming crisis for Social Security. 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
7: The U.S. Senate race in Maine could decide who controls Congress. Republican incumbent Susan Collins has won the state 5 times, but can Democratic challenger Troy Jackson surprise her?
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1: Welcome back. I'm Jennifer Rooks, and this is Maine Calling. For the second part of our program, our Your Vote 2026 candidate interviews, we will be joined by Troy Jackson, the Democratic candidate for U.S. Senate. Troy Jackson grew up in Aroostook County in the town of Allegash, still lives there, and served 3 terms as Maine Senate president. We have limited time, so be quick with your question. We are not taking calls. Submit your question by email, talk@mainepublic.org. Again, talk@mainepublic.org, or you can post on Facebook or Instagram. Troy Jackson, welcome back to Maine Calling.
9: Well, thank you so much, Jen. Glad to be here.
1: Troy, you were in the race for the governor's office and only became the candidate for U.S. Senate after the unusual snap primary. What changed your mind? You had said in the past that you were interested in being governor because you liked being here in Maine. Why do you want to go to Washington now?
9: Yeah, well, thanks, Jen. I mean, and I don't think that's any different, but what I saw over the last year was a group of people that were coming out in droves wanting government to change on the federal side. And when everything happened, I didn't want to see that go away. You know, I've been waiting a long time for a moment where everyday people could stand up and fight for a change in their government. And I think we're in it right now. I mean, I've seen something that's really, really exciting for me to be a part of. And it's not just happening in Maine. I think you're seeing it all across the country. Not only, we win this race, but I think we can change the way that our government's going. And I'm really excited about that.
1: All right. Well, Susan Collins, the incumbent U.S. senator, who chose not to participate in these candidate interviews, though she will be participating in the debate. Collins is running on her ability to bring federal money to Maine. She is also head of appropriations. How do you respond to her argument that, look, voting for me, my position in the U.S. Senate is good for Maine?
9: Well, I don't think it's good for Maine. I mean, not about her position or anything like that. It's about the fact that she's voting with Donald Trump 96% of the time. She is making sure that the big, beautiful bill gets passed. That bill cuts LIHEAP heat funding. It cuts SNAP benefits. It cuts $3 billion out of our Medicaid system here in Maine. And, Senator Collins is not bringing in, she's losing more money than she's bringing in. I keep saying it would be great if she just stopped doing anything, we'd be better off. Because right now, we're losing a lot more. Our health care, Iran war, tariffs, I mean, all these things is costing the state way more money than Susan Collins can ever bring in. And honestly, I even see states like Alaska that bring in more money than she brings in for Maine. So I just think that's a very false narrative. She could have done a lot as chair of appropriations, but she's scared to death to go against Donald Trump. And because of that, we're getting fleeced.
1: A bunch of emails coming in, so I'll start. This one's from Gene. Current projections are that the Social Security Trust Fund will run out of money in the next 6 years, requiring a cut of more than 20% in benefits. Several solutions to this looming disaster have been proposed. What would you do? What inaction, what legislation would you enact to resolve this issue?
9: Yeah, well, there's a perfect example. Susan Collins has been in the U.S. Senate for 30 years, and we've watched Social Security get, less and less. There's obviously been all kinds of attempts to privatize it. President Trump wants to. Elon Musk has dipped his hand in that, too, and I'm totally against that. I mean, I'm not in favor of raising the retirement age or anything like that. What we need to do is we need to remove the cap so that wealthy people pay in the same rate that working class people do. And not only is that going to make the Social Security Fund solvent, but it would mean that we'd actually have more money to actually increase the benefits for people that have worked hard their entire life and now in this economy are really struggling. And that's something that Collins absolutely is against doing because it means that the billionaire class has to pay more, which is something that she seems to be fighting for all the time. And I'm not interested in that. I'm not fighting for billionaires. I'm fighting for everyday worker and class people in Maine that have been left behind. And we have to make sure that this fund is protected, not privatized, not given away to the billionaires.
1: Question from Lori. Will you continue to speak out against genocide in Gaza when you get elected to the Senate? Will you put this at the top of your agenda?
9: Yes, I will. I mean, I'm always going to, you know, fight for things like that. And I'm always going to listen to Mainers, you know, that have, you know, this is a top issue for them.
1: Donna on Facebook says, is it true Troy Jackson evaded paying his taxes and didn't pay them until he became the state Senate candidate for U.S. Senate? There's a TV ad saying he was a tax evader. And if he did, how many years?
9: Well, there's an awful lot of TV ads out there that most of them, if not all of them, are not true. But look, you know, one time my taxpayer made a mistake, and as soon as I found out, I corrected it. I paid it, and I paid it before I ran for U.S. Senate. So that's absolutely not accurate. But look, they make these baseless attacks because they're scared. Susan Collins doesn't want to talk about her record because while I fought to cut taxes and lower costs for Maine families, Collins has been giving tax cuts to billionaires. And, you know, it's interesting to me, too. I mean, something that $4,000 tax bill that I, as soon as I found out, I paid back. But here's Senator Collins giving, you know, money to military contractors so that she can get money into her campaign coffers. I just find the hypocrisy here is just unbelievable. I mean, I paid a back tax I owed. She's making sure that, you know, a pay-for-play deal that is putting money into her campaign.
1: An email here from Nancy. I would like to hear some specifics from Jackson on how he would like to address the problems he recognizes. As a senator, what actions would he take to address low salaries, the move to Medicare for all, the monetary inequities that are part of our society? So, Troy, I think this is a big question that you talk about inequity. How do you fix that?
9: Well, not constantly giving tax cuts to the billionaire class would be one way. I have never done that. I'm not going to do that in the U.S. Senate. I mean, if anything, we want to give income tax cuts. We should be doing that for middle-income people and lower-income people, not for the wealthiest people in this country. And, you know, that'll be one thing. I mean, I passed in the PRO Act so that unions can, you know, get a fair shot at organizing workers that want to be organized. You know, with the Medicare for All, I mean, I get this question all the time. I mean, they've been able to make people feel like having health care in this country is a goal that's out of reach. That is not the point at all. I mean, we just need to prioritize where we spend our money. When we don't have forever wars, when we don't put $70 billion into ICE, when we don't give tax cuts to the wealthiest people in this country, we can prioritize making sure that people in this country have quality health care and prescription drug coverage like most every other country in the world is.
1: Yeah, and so, Troy, I'm going to follow up on that because we have a lot of emails coming in about health care, and I want to make it clear, you do support Medicare for All as the solution to health care, health insurance issues right now. Do you see that as a replacement to the ACA?
9: Well, I do. I mean, the ACA, you know, while it was better than what we have right now, that wasn't working for a lot of people either, and a lot of people were still challenged. It would be better to get back to those subsidies than where we are right now. But overall, I want a Medicare for All system. I mean, I see it, you know, working well in other places. I think every study we've shown actually shows that we're already paying the money and our health care costs anyways. And we don't have good health care in this country. Prescription drugs, I mean, you know, I've worked on that a lot in the Maine legislature. I mean, these are things that we can do. It's just greed that's stopping us.
1: All right. Well, we are speaking with U.S. Senate candidate Troy Jackson, a Democrat. If you have a question for him you have not heard already, please send it quickly. Our email address, talk@mainepublic.org. Again, talk@mainepublic.org, or you can find us on social media. We'll be right back.
10: I'm Indira Lakshmanan. Pulitzer Prize winner Ayad Akhtar's new novel, The Radiance, is about a writer whose near-death experience begins a mystical journey. Akhtar gave the character his own name. So is it memoir or is it fiction?
11: So much of what I'm drawing from is drawn from my life, but so much is also concocted or reshaped or dramatically purposed.
10: That's next time on Here and Now.
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1: Welcome back. This is Maine Calling. I'm Jennifer Rooks. We are speaking with Democratic candidate for U.S. Senate, Troy Jackson. Maine Public's Your Vote 2026 coverage includes interviews with candidates for major offices in Maine, Governor, U.S. Senate, and Maine's two congressional seats. All of the candidates have accepted our invitation except for Senator Susan Collins and former Governor Paul LePage. 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Again, talk@mainepublic.org. A question here from Ashley. Troy, would you support term and age limits in Congress? If so, what limits do you propose and how will you work to pass this legislation?
9: Well, I mean, I definitely could support term limits. Age limits, I'm a little less clear on. I mean, I just don't get the point of, making it so that somebody can't serve just because they get to a certain age. I mean, it's about if they're fighting for the policies, if they have a clear understanding and things like that. I definitely see where there's people that have served too long. They've forgotten what it's about, like Senator Collins. But I do think that term limits are something I definitely would support. And, I don't know the exact right amount, if it's 12 years or, 18 for U.S. Senate. That's something I'm not as clear about. In Maine, we had eight-year term limits. I thought that was fine. But I do think sometimes you lose good institutional knowledge, but I do understand the reason behind term limits.
1: An email from Zoe. Susan Collins has sent out leaflets accusing Troy Jackson of being against lowering property taxes. How are children supposed to protect family properties? What do the candidates think we should do from a policy and budget perspective? The towns don't have enough money, so they lean on property taxes. A huge chunk goes to school. What does Troy Jackson think he could do to get us out of this impossible financial stranglehold? So, Troy, is it true that you were against lowering property taxes?
9: Well, no, that's the most foolish thing ever. I mean, people can go back, when I came back into the state Senate back in 2016, I mean, I think pretty much ad nauseum I talked about how I was interested in doing property tax relief. I wasn't interested in income tax cuts for wealthy people. I mean, during my time, we got revenue sharing back to 100% after Paul LePage cut it. We increased the property tax fairness credit. We put more money in the homestead. We got to 55% in education so that, people wouldn't have to pay all the education costs. Now, do we need more property tax relief? Absolutely. Absolutely. But what we don't need is billionaires getting income tax cuts right now consistently. And that's something I don't support. I mean, I would repeal the big, beautiful bill and put that money into property tax relief across this country. But the other thing about this is obviously stopping private equity in this country from buying up homes, buying up mobile home parks, driving rates insane amounts, I think is another big part of stabilizing property tax here in this country. But I've always been for property tax reform and getting property tax money back to people. It's a stark difference in this race. I mean, one person wants billionaires to have income tax cuts. I've always fought for property tax cuts.
1: An email here from Betsy, who's a fan of yours. Please thank Troy for his support of food sovereignty in Maine and the Right to Food Amendment. This was a classic case of Troy's thinking on an issue evolving as he learned more. He went from strongly against the act in 2008 to co-sponsoring it in 2017 when it finally passed. He really listens and really cares about things that will positively affect the lives of Maine people. So a compliment to you, Troy. And I'll ask you a question. Is this something that you have found has happened several times in your political career, that you have begun your stance, thought about an issue in one way at the beginning, but then after listening, people changed your mind?
9: Well, I mean, clearly, that's, I think, the thing that is the most important thing for me is to be a good listener. And that is something that I am very good at. And, hearing from people, I mean, I know I have things that are core to me that I believe very strongly in. But I think it's important to listen to people that have other thoughts, and sometimes, you know, that has changed my mind. And this was a case, you know, Betsy's talking about of, you know, big ag, Monsanto, didn't want to allow food sovereignty because they were afraid it was going to affect their monopoly. And as I heard more and more about it, it became clear that, you know, probably the most, the person that you could trust the most is your community, your neighbors. And that's why I switched my position on it and made very, very clear that, you know, I started to believe that food sovereignty was something very important. I fought very hard for it. But yes, I've changed my position sometimes on issues when I was given, you know, information that I, you know, couldn't dispute. And I believe that that's what a good legislator should do. You know, Senator Collins hasn't taken a direct question in 25 years. She hasn't been at a town hall. She won't come on this program. I mean, I don't think if you want to be a legislator, if you want to be a U.S. senator, that's the way that you should approach it. I mean, people have a right to know how you feel on issues, and they have a right to tell you how they feel about issues. And sometimes that has changed my opinion, yes.
1: Okay. And to be clear, Senator Collins has appeared on Maine Calling in the past. This week, the decision was no. An email here from Althea. These are a couple of emails, Troy, that are responding to Collins' ads against you. Althea wants to know, did you ever bill us taxpayers for a trip to Allagash that you did not drive?
9: No. That's, I mean, that has gotten so insanely twisted around. You know, I mean, I represented, as you know, the farthest corner of the state, almost 300 miles, close to 6 hours away. And, of course, my travel and reimbursements are higher. I mean, like everybody in the rest of the counties are. And I showed up. I voted on the issues that affected my community and the state. And I am proud of the work I did. I mean, I was, you know, 6 years Senate president. I never missed any votes. I was there, you know, constantly working on these things. And I got the mileage on my vehicle to show people firsthand how I went up and down the highway doing whatever I could to make people's lives in Maine better.
1: A similar email from Ron. The Collins campaign focuses on your extraordinary travel reimbursements and your changing of positions to the benefit of your lobbyist son. What is your version of the facts?
9: Well, I mean, I just talked about you know, how I totally disagree with reimbursements. I mean, you know, I mean, like I said, I was the furthest legislator from Allagash, from Augusta. And like I said, I got the miles on my vehicle to prove that. But, you know, as far as my son goes, that is absolutely not true. And fact checkers have looked into that and debunked it. But, you know, what is true is Susan and her billionaire allies have been spending millions of dollars attacking my family because they don't want people to talk about her record. You know, Collins is taking money from billionaires and special interests while she cuts tax for the wealthy and guts health care for Mainers. I mean, we all know that our health care system is crashing in Maine, and it's going to get worse. She's taken over $1 million from lobbyists, and her former lobbyist husband has cut a check from got a check from the lobbying firm just this year. And Navitech, that just happened last week. I mean, there's receipts, there's a check going to her PAC for her to make sure that military contracts went to that company. I mean, independent fact checkers have shown that, you know, my son did nothing wrong. I did nothing wrong. But there's a whole story out there how she is taking money in a pay-for-play system. And it's the reason why Donald Trump owns her now. And she votes with him 96% of the time.
1: An email from Dana. I'm a native of Aroostook County, although I've lived in Portland for more than 30 years. I identify myself as a moderate Democrat who can see both sides of the aisle. The only issue I have with you is that you've been supported by Bernie Sanders on the socialist side of the policy spectrum as a moderate. Will you push only a socialist agenda, or will you remember the original Democrats in the state?
9: Well, I mean, yes, I've been supported by Bernie Sanders. Have I agreed with everything Bernie Sanders agrees? No. I do like his honesty and sincerity. But, you know, I've been getting elected in Aroostook County, which is a moderate area. It's actually, you could probably say, a conservative area now, because I fight for economic issues for people. You know, I fight for small business owners. I fight for people that need health care, prescription drugs, child care. You know, a big deal for me has been nursing homes. I mean, I fought, you know, to fund nursing homes. We need to do so much more. I mean, for me, it's about economics. It's always been about economics. That's the things that I lean into the most. And that's why, you know, I'm very, very proud of my work on that. And honestly, you know, I'll work with anyone. And I have. I mean, you know, most of these things, as far as childcare, universal school meals, were done with Republicans, with the Chamber of Commerce. And, you know, I'm proud of that work also.
1: An email from Nancy. Can you comment on our tax dollars in the billions going to Israel, where people have national health care, while we don't?
9: Well, I mean, that's, I think, the problem is that, you know, no child anywhere in this country should have to worry about being killed by a bomb, and our tax dollars shouldn't be going there to fuel that suffering. So I feel very strongly that, you know, we have to stop that. I'm about making peace for Israelis and Palestinians, but I just can't see us continuing to fuel that war.
1: All right. An email here from Lori, who is talking about the report in New York Magazine by Rebecca Traister, in which it alleges that your campaign is pulling you in different directions. And her question is, how do you reassure your base, the people who got you nominated, that you're going to stand on your values and fight? And why did you pass on the opportunity to pick up the infrastructure Graham Plattner had built?
9: Well, I mean, I totally disagreed with that, you know, and she never really gave me an opportunity to respond to any of those assertions. Look, I got a 20-year record of exactly who I'm fighting for, and I've always done that, and I'm going to always do that. I mean, I'm talking about Medicare for all. I'm talking about prescription drug coverage. I'm talking about making sure that you know, everyday people have a voice in their government, which I don't feel that they do. And you know, I was a Senate president for 6 years, and I felt that way too, that, you know, our government is passing us by. And I don't want anyone to ever look me in the face and think that I'm doing the same thing to them. And so I know exactly who I'm fighting for. Nothing has changed. This campaign has got the same people working on it that it did during the governor's race. And at the end of the day, this campaign is for anyone and everyone who wants to beat Susan Collins and Donald Trump and have a government that works for them.
1: Troy, an email from Maura. How do we keep young people in Maine with good education, skills, and jobs?
9: Yeah, well, I think we definitely take the for-profit out of our education system so that people can, you know, get educated without a lifetime of debt saddled to it. I think making sure that we have more training for, you know, career occupations in the building trades. I think having child care is a way to make sure that young people in this state can stay and work here. This has become a massive problem across this. But I think the other thing is housing. I mean, we're making it so hard for people to live here. And I think we have to put more money into housing, more money into building housing. I'm very high on the University of Maine's 3D printed homes. I think that's a piece of this. Getting private equity out of our housing market, I think, is another thing. But I mean, there's so, and look, this comes back to healthcare too. Give people healthcare, take it off, take the burden off of employers. And I think that's going to unleash this economy. I think that employers will be able to expand, they'll be able to create more jobs, they'll be able to pay more, and people will have the health care they deserve. And I think all these things makes it much easier for young and older people to live in this state and prosper.
1: Troy Jackson, thank you for joining us today. Troy Jackson, the Democratic candidate for U.S. Senate. Our sound engineer was Sam Tracy. Maine Calling is produced by Jonathan Smith and Cindy Hahn. Tomorrow on the program, we speak with Hannah Pingree, Democratic candidate for governor, and Matt Dunlap, Democratic candidate for Maine's 2nd Congressional District. I'm Jennifer Rooks, and you have been listening to Maine Calling on Maine Public Radio.
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2: 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In Maine weather today, partly sunny, high 66 to 78. For tonight, partly to mostly cloudy, low is 54 to 64. Here and Now is next.
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15: It's 12 noon, and from Maine Public Radio, this is Here and Now. I'm Bill Johnson. In this hour, Here and Now speaks with an elections expert to discuss increased federal involvement in election administration. Cornell University has agreed to initiate an independent investigation into how the school handled the gang rape case. Here and Now will have details. And a political action committee connected to an alleged pay-to-play scheme has resumed its spending on behalf of Republican Senator Susan Collins. These stories and more on Here and Now on Maine Public Radio. 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
16: Live from NPR News, I'm Lakshmi Singh. Tennessee Governor Bill Lee is putting a hold on capital punishment in the state until investigators determine what led to the botched execution of death row inmate Krista Gail Pike yesterday.
17: So far as we know, the Department of Correction followed exactly the protocol that was outlined and vetted and approved by the Attorney General's office. At this point, that is all we know.
16: Pike, who was 18 when she was sentenced to death for a 1995 murder, was heard snoring loudly after receiving two lethal injections. She was taken by ambulance to the hospital. Lawyers filed an emergency motion to the Supreme Court to stay the execution, saying Pike was in unnecessary agony and that her right to be executed free of cruel and unusual punishment was being violated. It was the second time this year that Tennessee has been unable to carry out an execution. President Trump is expected to tout recent initiatives as he campaigns today for Republican congressional candidates. NPR's Frank Ordonez says one stop is Oklahoma.
18: It's certainly a place where he can get an enthusiastic response to this week's announcements for example, a $15 billion steel plant being built in Iowa, as well as a $54 billion investment by South Korea into a project to export natural gas from Alaska. And both of those are battleground states.
16: Trump's also going to Texas. Vice President J.D. Vance will be in Florida. Egg prices have fallen dramatically since early last year. NPR's Joe Hernandez reports agriculture experts say much of that decline in prices has to do with avian flu.
19: An outbreak of avian flu that started in late 2024 was so severe that it resulted in the deaths of more than 50 million egg-laying hens in just 6 months. The hit to the U.S. poultry supply caused egg prices to rise. But since then, farms have been able to rebuild their flocks, and they've enhanced their biosecurity protections with help from the Trump administration. Poultry industry analysts say those efforts, plus a more recent milder avian flu season, have caused prices to drop again. In August, August, egg prices were down 23% year over year, yet eggs were an exception. Overall grocery prices had increased by 2.2%. Joe Hernandez, NPR News.
16: The administration made some last-minute changes to the forms used by U.S. citizens who cast ballots from outside the U.S. Here's NPR's Anzi Lowong.
20: Many overseas and military voters use two absentee voting forms that are overseen by the Pentagon. In August, the Trump administration made an emergency request to remove a long-standing category for U.S. citizens who are born abroad and have never lived in the United States, and sometimes because their U.S. citizen parents or legal guardians served overseas in the U.S. military. Many states allow these citizens to vote if a parent last lived or was registered to vote there before leaving the country. The Pentagon says it now believes those overseas citizens are not eligible to use its forms, but that state election officials can continue processing older versions of the forms.
16: Hansi Lo Wang reporting. It's NPR News.
15: You're listening to Here and Now on Maine Public Radio. I'm Bill Johnson looking at Maine news. A political action committee connected to an alleged pay-to-play scheme has resumed its spending on behalf of Republican Senator Susan Collins. Steve Missler has more.
21: The Pine Tree Results PAC on Tuesday reported nearly $2 million in new spending on television ads attacking Democratic challenger Troy Jackson. It was the PAC's first expenditure since late August, and it follows a recent report by ProPublica alleging that its chairman, Scott Reed, discussed concealing an illegal donation from a defense contractor to a different committee that backed Collins' 2020 reelection. Reed, a longtime Washington lobbyist with close ties to Collins and her husband, Tom Daffron, has denied those allegations to the New York Times. Collins, who has called the ProPublica report offensive and outrageous, told reporters on Capitol Hill last week that Reed is a man of integrity. In 2020, Reed ran the 1820 PAC, which spent nearly $12 million backing Collins' reelection. Campaign finance filings show that the Pine Tree Results PAC has nearly doubled that spending this cycle. The new PAC is funded by an array of well-heeled donors and dark money groups. For Maine Public Radio News, I'm Steve Missler.
15: A new conservation purchase will protect nearly 2,000 acres in western Maine from logging and development. The Moxie Pond Wilderness Preserve includes 3 miles of cold water streams, a mile of undeveloped shoreline, and rich wildlife habitat. The trust says the land will remain in a wild condition, but include access for recreation, hunting, and ATV and snowmobile trails. For Maine Public Radio, I'm Bill Johnson.
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15: And taking a look at the weather for today, partly sunny with highs 66 to 78. For tonight, partly to mostly cloudy, lows 54 to 64. And for tomorrow, mostly cloudy with showers in the north and mountains, highs 66 to 71 in the north and mountains, and 72 to 80 for the remainder of the state. Currently, Augusta sunny at 65, Caribou cloudy at 61, Greenville sunny at 64, and Portland mostly sunny at 61 degrees.
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13: I'm Robin Young. It's Here and Now. And we're a little over a month away from midterm elections that Democrats think will return them to power in the House, maybe the Senate, possibly even state houses. This morning, the Cook Political Report shifted the governor's race in Texas and Florida from likely Republican to lean Republican. But President Trump is begging Republicans to get out and vote as if he was on the ballot. He's also not explicitly ruling out sending federal immigration agents to polling locations, which will also have federal observers and party monitors as usual. Our first guest this hour has run elections for years. Tammy Patrick is Chief Programs Officer at the Election Center, also known as the National Association of Election Officials. She served on President Obama's Commission on Election Administration. So, Tammy, the Trump administration has sued states for their voter rolls, tried to restrict mail-in voting, tried to make the post office the judge of who gets to vote by mail. Courts and states have denied him. But do you think that's the story of this election, increased federal involvement?
23: I think it might be. And here's the challenge that we have in this moment. It's important to note that before every federal election for the last couple of decades that I've been doing this work, there has been a posture of increased observation, increased, either the political parties or others who are going to be at the polls in droves. And that usually doesn't play out in quite that way. So in this moment, I'm not sure if we're really going to see that manifest because it's been postulated numerous times before and has not come to fruition. But in this moment, we are seeing changes in the way the federal government has been involving itself in elections. And it's really important for listeners to realize that our elections are run by professionals at the state and local level.
0: Right.
23: It has been that way for, since the beginning of our country.
0: Yeah. Well, there is, fear of outside interference. And generals have told members of Congress, like Michigan Senator Alyssa Slotkin, that there are no plans for troops to be deployed at polling places. But Homeland Security Secretary Mark Wayne Mullen says immigration agents will be there if there are specific threats. That is vague to some state officials. Have we been

0: This is Here and Now on Maine Public Radio. I'm Bill Johnson looking at Maine news. Independent U.S. Senator Angus King has a new bill intended to clear a roadblock that's been stalling affordable housing development. Federal Build America, Buy America standards now in effect require some affordable housing developers to source the vast majority of construction materials from domestic sources. King says his bill is intended to make that easier by encouraging the federal government to work with manufacturers to create a publicly available list of approved American-made products.
1: So builders would know that the product that they're about to buy is on the list. It's already been certified as made in America. They don't have to go through a long individual, everybody searching by themselves.
0: King introduced the bill with Republican Senator John Curtis of Utah and says he's hopeful it can be approved by Congress this year. Maine Housing has announced more than $2.7 million for temporary warming centers around the state this winter. The funding will support a dozen operations and a total of 474 beds this season. The Housing Authority says it's a record amount of funding and the highest number of beds supported since the program began 5 years ago. The Biddeford-based nonprofit Seeds of Hope will operate an overnight warming center this year in downtown Portland. Funds will also support more than 100 beds in Lewiston, 70 in Bangor, and additional projects in Aroostook, Hancock, and Kennebec in York counties. For Maine Public Radio, I'm Bill Johnson.
2: There's a looming crisis for Social Security. 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
3: I think they've let it just get so close to a crisis that it's just going to take a more drastic fix.
2: Why even some Republicans are advocating for higher taxes to save the program. That's next time on Think.
0: And you can listen in to Think. That's this afternoon at 2 right here on Maine Public Radio. Maine Public is a media sponsor of Winslow Homer, painter etcher at the Portland Museum of Art. These rare etchings, shown in dialogue with related paintings, drawings, and proofs, provides insight into how Homer's Maine studio influenced his process and compositional choices. Winslow Homer, painter-etcher, is on display now through October 18th, and Maine Public members are eligible for a discount on admission. 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
5: It's Here and Now. A pro data center party invitation goes viral and people wonder, is it a prank? Now, polls show most Americans oppose data centers near them, and organizers across the country are calling for moratoriums on building new ones. But one man's supportive planned party at his Washington, D.C. row house was real, and it took on a life of its own, relocating to a Bitcoin bar where hundreds of people showed up on a recent Saturday night to celebrate the sprawling facilities that power AI. NPR's Maham Javed takes us there.
6: By 9 p.m., the line outside PubKey, a bar that offers a discount for paying in Bitcoin, stretched almost across the block. People delivered on the ask for cocktail attire, showing up in suits, LED hats, and long dresses. Inside, there was a generative AI photo booth, tech-themed drinks, a lot of reporters, and folks who just love data centers. 32-year-old Caitlin Hanna and her husband were visiting from Minnesota.
7: So we figured like a center-right party for pro data centers seemed like the thing to do.
6: Hanna, an engineer, thinks the backlash against data centers is overblown.
7: It's kind of like a popular thing to really drum up support and really get people energized, which doesn't really reflect the truth of the situation at all.
6: Channing Peer, the 30-year-old founder of Anvil Labs, which helps companies integrate AI, says people will learn to adapt.
8: I'm just very pro data centers, AI accelerationism, pro human, and we shouldn't be scared of data centers.
6: The Data After Dark party was organized by writers and leaders from conservative media and sponsored by groups like the Bitcoin Policy Institute and AI companies. Daniel DiMartino, a 27-year-old fellow at the Manhattan Institute, a right-leaning think tank that also sponsored the event, says candidates who oppose data centers are reacting to the polls.
9: The vast majority of elected officials know that AI is important and good, and they understand that we need to win the AI race against China.
6: That idea, a race against China, came up repeatedly during speeches, but not everyone in the crowd was on board. One speaker was interrupted by climate protesters walking onto the stage. The crowd drowned them out. Here is one of the protesters outside the bar, Jackson Schnabel, a Georgetown University senior, also part of climate and defiance.
10: Data centers and AI are increasing the amount of fossil fuel emissions that we produce. That is something that must be urgently stopped if we want to secure a future that is livable for everyone.
6: Back inside, Pubkey CEO Thomas Pakia expects the backlash to AI to fade.
11: I think this is a political hot potato that's going to go away immediately after the midterms. For us to slow down and basically hand over one of the biggest innovation races in human history would be very sad to see as an American.
6: While a lot of people there were invested in data centers, many were just there to enjoy a packed party with an open bar. Maham Javed, NPR News, Washington.
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2: Mysterious drones flying over Baltic countries, others hidden in a German airport and rigged to explode. European intelligence says Russia is the culprit.
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1: And you can join us for The World. That's this afternoon at 3 here on Maine Public Radio. Coming up in the hour ahead, gubernatorial candidates Bobby Charles and Hannah Pingree traded barbs over use of taxpayer dollars. That story and more on Here and Now on Maine Public Radio. 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
6: I'm Robin Young. It's Here and Now. Coming up, why are there so many food recalls?
5: Also, Tennessee pauses executions in the state for the rest of the year after a death row inmate survives two doses of lethal injections last night.
7: We haven't seen anything like it. It went really poorly.
6: And jazz guitarist Pat Metheny is hiring younger rising star players for new projects. There are many of them.
8: The only two people that are not younger than me are Ron Carter and Herbie Hancock. And, so I can hire everybody now, you know.
6: Coming up Here and Now.
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9: Live from NPR News, I'm Lakshmi Singh. Executions are now on hold in Tennessee as the state investigates why two doses of a lethal drug failed to quickly end the life of death row.
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9: Live from NPR News, I'm Lakshmi Singh. Executions are now on hold in Tennessee as the state investigates why two doses of a lethal drug failed to quickly end the life of death row inmate Krista Gayle Pike last night. Here's Governor Bill Lee.
11: This is a process that has been used over 100 times in this country without this outcome. We need to know why that has, why the outcome is different this time than ever before.
9: Legal battles over Pike were being fought in the final hours of her life. Yesterday morning, the Sixth Circuit put Pike's execution on hold so it could have time to consider arguments. The 50-year-old's history of childhood sexual abuse and mental illness were not fully considered when she was sentenced at 18 for the 1995 murder of a classmate. The U.S. Supreme Court then overturned that order, and then in the course of Pike's botched execution, her lawyers asked the Tennessee Supreme Court to quickly intervene, arguing that her right to be executed free of cruel and unusual punishment was violated. The Supreme Court will review the administration's mandatory detention policy for people in the country illegally. NPR's Kerry Johnson has the latest.
12: The Trump administration reinterpreted a 1996 law to deny bond hearings to migrants who have sometimes been in the U.S. for decades. Lower courts mostly rejected that approach and ruled the migrants deserve a chance to remain free while their cases move through the immigration system. The ACLU says millions of people could be affected by the Trump policy, most with no criminal record. Now the U.S. Supreme Court will add the case to its docket. The White House says the courts have been flooded with petitions from migrants, and the current process is unworkable and disruptive. The High Court recently agreed to consider another key immigration issue, whether the administration can send migrants to countries where they have no prior tie. Kerry Johnson, NPR News.
9: The co-pilot accused of sabotaging a Dubai to Tel Aviv flight is from Oman. That today from Israeli Prime Minister Benjamin Netanyahu. NPR's Kat Lonsdorf says that revelation's raising questions about the pilot vetting process.
13: Israel does not allow pilots from countries it doesn't have diplomatic relations with to fly into its airspace. That includes Oman.

0: on. Speaking on Fox News, Israeli Prime Minister Benjamin Netanyahu said that Israel checks the background of pilots flying routes into the country. He said that this pilot must have gotten through a, quote, loophole. Israeli officials have said the incident was an attempted terrorist attack, although the motive is still unknown. The United Arab Emirates says it's opened an investigation into what happened on the flight. Israel says it's participating in that. Both the pilot and the co-pilot are alive and being questioned. Kat Lonsdorf, NPR News, Tel Aviv.
1: Authorities say the co-pilot stabbed and injured the captain, who is reported to be an Indian citizen. This is NPR.
2: You're listening to Here and Now on Maine Public Radio. I'm Bill Johnson, looking at Maine news. Gubernatorial candidates Bobby Charles and Hannah Pingree traded barbs Wednesday over use of taxpayer dollars. As Kevin Miller reports, it's another sign the governor's race is heating up.
3: Charles has stepped up his attacks on Pingree in recent weeks as he trails in the polls. On Wednesday, he suggested that while Pingree was head of a state agency, she may have signed off on grants that helped to fund short films co-produced by her husband. Charles offered no proof, but instead called on Pingree and related agencies to release documents to show otherwise.
4: Trust in the state government is at an all-time low. We need to get trust back. We get that by accountability.
3: In a written response, Pingree called the attacks from Charles, quote, completely made up, and said her husband never benefited from any grant or program administered by her agency. A representative for one of the nonprofits named by Charles, the Island Institute, also said the allegations were false and that the film received no state or federal money. For Maine Public Radio News, I'm Kevin Miller.
2: 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A statement from Secretary of State Schiannabello's office says the platform is part of a strategic effort to maintain a digital preservation system for state government records spanning five centuries, starting with the 1639 royal land grant to Sir Ferdinand Gorges. The collection holds over 100,000 images and can be found in the Maine Archive section of the Secretary of State's office website. For Maine Public Radio, I'm Bill Johnson. We'll check weather in just one moment.
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2: And taking a look at the weather for today, partly sunny with highs 66 to 78. For tonight, partly to mostly cloudy, lows 54 to 64. And for tomorrow, mostly cloudy with showers in the northern mountains, with highs 66 to 71 in the northern mountains and 72 to 80 for the remainder of the state. Currently, Bangor mostly sunny at 69, Frenchville mostly cloudy at 66, Fryeburg sunny at 72, and Wiscasset sunny at 70 degrees.
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7: And I'm Indira Lakshmanan. This is Here and Now. Tennessee Governor Bill Lee has paused executions for the rest of the year after two injections of lethal doses of a sedative failed to kill a death row inmate last night. Krista Pike survived and was taken to a nearby hospital unconscious but breathing. A medical expert retained by Pike's legal team says she likely has retained brain damage. We're joined now by Catherine Sweeney. She's a reporter from member station WPLN in Nashville who witnessed the failed execution. Catherine, thank you for joining us after a long and harrowing night of reporting.
8: Thank you for having me.
7: So you've covered many previous Tennessee executions. Tell us what it was like to be in that room and how everything went wrong.
8: Yeah.
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7: A reporter from member station WPLN in Nashville who witnessed the failed execution. Catherine, thank you for joining us after a long and harrowing night of reporting.
8: Thank you for having me.
7: So you've covered many previous Tennessee executions. Tell us what it was like to be in that room. And how everything went wrong.
8: Yeah, I think I would start with you thanking me for being here after a night of difficult reporting. It was not supposed to be at night. This is supposed to take 20 minutes generally. We got to the prison at 8:30 in the morning.

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1: 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She says the job feels different now that she's in her 60s.
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4: I'm Robin Young. It's Here and Now. 20-time Grammy Award-winning jazz icon Pat Metheny could just sit back and release a greatest hits album with favorites like Phase Dance. Phase Dance from the first Pat Metheny Group album with the late Lyle Mays in 1978. Pat could also reach back to 1976 and re-release the record that started it all, Bright Size Life, with the late Jaco Pastorius and Bob Moses.

I want to listen to a little of Make a New World. And we're going to first listen to how it starts. You know, very pretty. Sounds like a Pat Metheny song. And then, suddenly it's a scary three-act play. And then we're going back to the opening theme.

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1: It's 1:31. You're listening to Here and Now on Maine Public Radio. I'm Bill Johnson, looking at Maine news. A political action committee connected to an alleged pay-to-play scheme has resumed its spending on behalf of Republican Senator Susan Collins. Steve Missler has more.
2: The Pine Tree Results PAC on Tuesday reported nearly $2 million in new spending on television ads attacking Democratic challenger Troy Jackson. It was the PAC's first expenditure since late August, and it follows a recent report by ProPublica alleging that its chairman, Scott Reed, discussed concealing an illegal donation from a defense contractor to a different committee that backed Collins' 2020 reelection. Reed, a longtime Washington lobbyist with close ties to Collins and her husband, Tom Daffron, has denied those allegations to the New York Times. Collins, who has called the ProPublica report offensive and outrageous, told reporters on Capitol Hill last week that Reed is a man of integrity. In 2020, Reed ran the 1820 PAC, which spent nearly $12 million backing Collins' reelection. Campaign finance filings show that the Pine Tree Results PAC has nearly doubled that spending this cycle. The new PAC is funded by an array of well-heeled donors and dark money groups. For Maine Public Radio News, I'm Steve Missler.
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3: Immigration raids in South Texas are slowing down what had been a big construction boom in the Rio Grande Valley.
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3: I'm Kai Rizdahl. You can't get the work done if you don't have the workers. That story next time on Marketplace.
1: And you can join us for Marketplace. 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The Islanders is a gripping story of teenage survival and camaraderie, reckoning with class conflict in America. Tune in for our book club discussion with host Bill Nemitz and Lewis Robinson on Tuesday, October 20th. For complete details, please visit mainepublic.org/bookclub.
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5: It's Here and Now. Torrey pines, T-O-R-R-E-Y, are rare and endangered. The trees grow only along the coast of San Diego County and on Santa Rosa Island near Santa Barbara. Many of them look like they've been sculpted by the wind. In May, a wildfire swept through a grove of the trees on Santa Rosa Island, damaging them and making them more vulnerable to erosion. Well, now scientists are racing to protect the torrey pines before potentially heavy rains caused by El Nino this winter. From member station KCBX, Kendra Hanna has more.
6: To get to Santa Rosa Island, you have to take an hours-long boat ride from mainland Southern California. Santa Rosa is part of the Channel Islands National Park, and it's full of beaches, grassy hills, and island foxes. But for restoration ecologist Michelle Gross, what's most exciting are the plants.
7: Yeah, I mean, it's incredible to see like some of these plants that occur out here nowhere else on Earth. I think there's like a total of five that are just occur on Santa Rosa, none of the other islands. So, yeah, it's pretty special.
6: One very special plant that grows here is the torrey pine. It's a wide, twisty tree that sometimes grows sideways like a bonsai. Gross is with the California Institute of Environmental Studies, which works with the National Park Service on torrey pine restoration. Here's how she describes them.
7: Majestic. Magical, gorgeous, glorious.
6: According to the National Park Service, the species is vulnerable to extinction. That's because its limited genetic variability means it can't adapt well to environmental changes like drought. Plus, they only grow here and in San Diego, which is why the National Park Service is so concerned about helping them recover from a wildfire in May. More than 24,000 torrey pines live on the island, and Gross says the fire damaged a portion of them.
7: Some could be completely consumed and black to skeletons, and others are just partially damaged. Some are still retaining. It's just a big, big mixed bag right now at this point.
6: The Park Service estimates that between 60 to 80% of the Torrey pines on the island could die from burns. But Gidaw says it might not be that many. Some of the burned pines have started growing new needles, which is promising. Unfortunately, the trees are now facing a new threat, El Nino. It could mean more heavy rain on the island that can erode the soil around the tree's roots.
7: Previously, you know, you had inches of, you know, years of accumulated pine needles.
6: But the fire burned all of those needles, leaving behind bare dirt.
7: If you get some heavy rain events, it's going to disturb the soil. If you get too much too fast, then all that soil could, you know, slide down the slopes.
6: That soil is important for the health of the trees, but it's also full of the seeds that could be the next generation of Torrey pines. The National Park Service is trying to address this in two ways: protect the trees and plant new ones. Gidaw and her colleagues are working on both projects at the island's native plant nursery.
7: Let's just go step into the seed shack.
6: We walk into a small shed that Gidaw calls the seed shack. Cradled in Gidaw's palm, Torrey pine seeds look a bit like almonds. The restoration team will use them to propagate hundreds of new trees. They're also installing erosion protection. A volunteer cuts up hemp and jute nets, which will be rolled into long tubes and then nailed into the ground around the Torrey pine grove. They catch debris and slow the rainfall as it rolls downhill. Gidaw says she's optimistic about the future of the grove, but we'll have to wait and see how the pines react to the challenges of this year. For NPR News, I'm Kendra Hanna on Santa Rosa Island.
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1: 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The time now is 2 o'clock.
3: I'm Chris Boyd. Up next on Think, the one critical resource that even some Republicans think might be worth a tax hike.
4: Unless Congress does something before about 2032, Social Security checks will get cut by about 22% across the board. That's roughly $440 a month for the average retiree.
3: We'll talk about the reasons we once had a pretty significant surplus of Social Security funds and why we are now approaching a major deficit. Consider possible combinations of benefit restrictions and higher caps on taxable earnings. And take on the biggest question, will lawmakers find a fix in time to avoid across-the-board cuts to monthly payments?
4: I think they've let it just get so close to a crisis that it's just going to take a more drastic fix.
3: Our conversation starts after a short break.
5: Live from NPR News, I'm Lakshmi Singh. There's still no definitive word on the condition of the death row inmate who survived an execution last night in Tennessee. Krista Gail Pike was sentenced to death for 1995 murder. She was given two injections of lethal doses of a sedative, but she survived and was taken to a nearby hospital. Catherine Sweeney of member station WPLN spoke to NPR's Here and Now about the debate surrounding executions, which in the wake of this latest development, Tennessee Governor Bill Lee has put on hold in the state.
6: A lot of doctors here say basically only unethical doctors would sign up to be involved in this. Only unethical healthcare workers would, because every ethics code says they're not supposed to participate in executions. And so all we know is it was catastrophically wrong. It was an enormous dose of a sedative and she was still breathing. Mm-hmm. But we don't know much about her condition now either. They're being very secretive about it. We do know that she is still alive, but that's about it.
5: A New York prosecutor now says he did not have access to full transcripts of a woman's account of being raped at Cornell University in 2024 when he decided not to pursue the case. District Attorney Matthew Van Houten says he stopped the investigation after only reviewing the woman's signed statement. Here's NPR's Brian Mann.
7: Van Houten has said the former student, who alleged in a recent civil lawsuit that she was gang-raped by seven male students, gave a different account to campus police 2 years ago, describing her participation in drug use and sex at a frat party as, quote, voluntary, conscious, and consensual. But now more full transcripts of the woman's interviews with campus police investigators have been reported by multiple news outlets. They show she described the incident at the time in graphic terms as rape. In a statement to WSKG Radio, Van Houten says he didn't see that information before stopping the investigation. If it's factual, we absolutely should have been informed about what Jane Doe said to police, Van Houten said. Brian Mann, NPR News, Ithaca, New York.
5: Starting today, states will pay for a larger share of the bill to run the food assistance program known as SNAP. Here's NPR's Juliana Kim.
8: Last year's massive Republican tax and spending law, known as the One Big Beautiful Bill Act, included major changes to how SNAP is funded, shifting more of the costs onto states rather than the federal government. As a result, states may need to spend 2 to 3 times more in the future in order to keep the food assistance program running. That's according to the Georgetown Center on Poverty and Inequality. The key question now is how states will afford these new costs to SNAP. Policy experts say states may need to raise taxes, cut funding for other programs, or reduce access to food benefits. And it comes as SNAP participation is already rapidly dropping. Juliana Kim, NPR News.
5: Again, federal funding for costs, including state SNAP workers, will shrink by half. It's NPR News. A judge has ruled that the federal government cannot revive its reflecting pool vandalism case against a former Olympic canoeist. NPR's Rachel Treisman has details.
9: In a 26-page ruling, a D.C. Superior Court judge granted David Hearn's request to have his reflecting pool case dismissed with prejudice, so it cannot be brought again. The judge said that would have been a possibility because of the, quote, political pressure brought by the President of the United States upon his subordinate officers. Federal prosecutors dropped the vandalism charges against the former Olympic canoeist and 3 other people in late July, admitting that the reflecting pool damage was the result of, quote, botched installation. President Trump continued to blame vandalism and lash out at prosecutors for saying otherwise, prompting Hearn's legal fight to close the case for good. Rachel Treisman, NPR News.
5: British counterterrorism police say they arrested a 27-year-old man in London today in connection with a suspected terrorism plot on an airbase in England that's used by the U.S. military. Authorities say the suspect is a dual UK-Iranian national. 5 other men arrested Sunday were released on bail. Prime Minister Andy Burnham has said the government sees, quote, strong indications Iran played a role, a claim the Iranian embassy has denied. The Russian government's threatening to stop supplying diesel to global energy markets until sanctions against it are lifted. President Vladimir Putin informed a think tank forum in Moscow of his plans today, citing losses from Ukraine's attacks on Russian oil refineries. President Trump's blamed those attacks for the economic hit to global delivery networks that depend on diesel. It's NPR.
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3: There's a kind of bleak countdown happening at the Social Security Administration. After years of operating at a surplus, the department shifted to paying out more than it took in each year from tax contributions and eventually started spending down its trust fund just to meet obligations. That has worked since 2021, but it is no kind of long-term solution. Current projections say the last penny of that Social Security trust fund will be gone within about 6 years. From KERA in Dallas, this is Think. I'm Chris Boyd. What is remarkable about this particular fiscal crisis is that even the GOP, or at least some prominent members, are getting on board with the idea that tax increases will have to be an element of the solution. My guest has been reporting on the brainstorming over how to balance revenue increases and cuts in future obligations to keep Social Security viable into the future. Steve Thompson covers the U.S. economy for The Washington Post, where you can read his article, "As Social Security Fund Runs Dry, Some Republicans Say It's Time to Raise Taxes." Steve, welcome to Think.
4: Hi, Chris. Thanks for having me.
3: First things first, what happens if we do nothing with the way Social Security is working right now, if we do not find a way to take in more revenue or cut expenses?
4: Well, unless Congress does something before about 2032, Social Security checks will get cut by about 22% across the board. That's roughly $440 a month for the average retiree.
3: That is a lot of money that people have been counting on receiving.
4: It is. It is. It's not good. It would not be good for retirees, and politicians don't like that idea much either. That would be a real nightmare for politicians who want to get reelected if that happens on their watch.
3: I mean, it's easy to envision the hardship that retirees would face, right, with that kind of cut to their income. We should also note lots of people receiving Social Security payments spend just about everything they get, which is to say they are putting that money right back into the broader U.S. economy. What would the macroeconomic effect be of Social Security suddenly paying out 22% less to every recipient every month?
4: It would really be very depressing, maybe devastating to the economy. I mean, if you think about what a stimulus does to promote a better economy, this would sort of be the opposite of a stimulus, if you want to think of it that way. It would depress economies across the country.
3: How was it possible that Social Security used to take in so much more than it paid out that planners were able to put that trust fund away?
4: Well, they were taking in more when the baby boomers were still working. There was a big cohort, and when they were still working, they were socking it away into what's called the trust fund. And when they started to retire, they started taking it out of the trust fund. And so they've been retiring in a big way over the last decade or so, and that's been a big hit for the program.
3: So we started dipping into that trust fund just to keep up with ongoing obligations, I think, in 2021. Was the assumption then that we needed to

0: 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MaineCF.org.
1: It was sort of pre-planned how it would rise and how it would fall. And everybody's known for quite some time that it would eventually run out and something would have to be done. Now, that time frame has moved up for various reasons, and now it's moved up to 2032, which is why it is particularly in the news right now. But really, lawmakers have known for decades that this was coming.
2: So none of this comes as a surprise. I wonder why every generation, every new freshman class of lawmakers that comes in isn't eager to be the one to solve this. Why have they kept putting this off?
1: So it's politically a really difficult problem to tackle because what you have to do is either raise taxes or cut benefits. And neither of those is politically very attractive.
2: And as government programs go, Social Security is about as big as they get, right?
1: It is. It's I think, the biggest line item in the budget right now. In a $7 trillion budget, I think Social Security is right at the top.
2: It's also very popular. I mean, unlike a lot of benefits that are only available to people below a certain income threshold, Social Security is we could say, beloved across the political spectrum?
1: It is. It's unlike other social welfare programs. There's an idea with Social Security that it's not really welfare, that you're putting in money and then you get it out. It's your own money that you get out. Now, that's not entirely true, but it's sort of true enough that that's what has given the program a lot of its popularity and a lot of its political viability. People feel like this is, they put the money in, they work for it, and this is their money. So you'd better not take it from them.
2: Yeah, so we could potentially shore up the economics of this if we means tested, so that retirees who have a certain amount of money saved would not receive full benefits. Why might that be a deal breaker to ask everyone to pay into the system but not necessarily get anything out?
1: Well, that goes back to that sort of element that makes the program so politically sort of acceptable from all sides, is this idea that you just put money in and then you get money back out on the other end, and that's your money. It's not welfare. Well, if you set up a situation where people are putting in a lot of money and then not seeing the benefits of that money, then you really change the dynamic of the program and the way that people will think about it.
2: So let's talk through fixes that might be feasible. Ordinarily, modern-day Republican lawmakers link arms and kind of march successfully against any kind of tax increases of any kind. What does Grover Norquist have to do with this? For younger listeners, remind us who Grover Norquist even is.
1: So Grover Norquist founded an organization called Americans for Tax Reform. He has been for decades the sort of enforcer of the Republican orthodoxy not to raise taxes in any way. So if any Republican decides that they might want to think about raising taxes, they're going to hear pretty quickly from Grover Norquist and the folks who listen to him. And particularly if they're a Republican, they're likely to get a challenger in the next primary election if Grover Norquist says that they're doing something that might raise taxes on folks.
2: The idea then for Norquist and company is that any time a tax-supported federal program is costing more than it's already taking in, you can fix that by cutting expenses. Could we make Social Security solvent with cuts alone?
1: It would be really tough at this point. It would be drastic cuts. I mean, we could do it. If Congress did nothing, then that would amount to a 22% cut that first year. I think it would grow.

0: after that. But then it would be financially viable as long as people don't mind a quarter of their benefits getting cut.
1: You spoke to a research strategist who said we might have been able to get a fix by cutting benefits strategically had we done so two or three decades ago. Why is that less likely to be sufficient now?
0: Well, I think they've let it just get so close to a crisis that it's just going to take a more drastic fix. I mean, had they done something years ago to raise the revenues a little bit or keep the benefits a little bit in check, I mean, such as raise the retirement age by a year or two, they might have sort of been able to get ahead of the problem, but they haven't done that. And now the program is in a really bad way financially. And it's just gotten to the point where the problem is so big that the solutions, the politically viable solutions, it's not really politically viable to cut it by a quarter. It's not really politically, well, it may be political, but politically viable to raise taxes by the amount necessary. But I think what a lot of experts are saying is you probably need to do both.
1: Have you witnessed something like magical thinking on Capitol Hill about this? Or is everyone simply imagining that at some point soon they'll get around to fixing this? Or do people think like somehow this will all work itself out?
0: I think they know that it's not going to work out unless something's done. The problem is for anybody to step out alone and propose some solution sort of may invite attacks from both Democrats or Republicans. It's very easy to attack someone on Social Security. You know, you might raise some idea about slowing the growth of benefits in some way. And what I'm told is if you do that, you're going to be your constituents are going to be receiving little mailers that look like Social Security checks that talk about cutting your checks. So I think it's just a very politically difficult thing to tackle. And I think a lot of folks are hoping that some commission or panel will get set up that could propose some sort of wider solution that they can sign on to rather than be the one that proposes this or that and then gets attacked for it.
1: My guest, Steve Thompson, covers the U.S. economy for The Washington Post, where you can read his article, As Social Security Fund Runs Dry, Some Republicans Say It's Time to Raise Taxes. You're listening to Think. I'm Chris Boyd. What has Grover Norquist said about the idea of increasing Social Security taxes for at least some people paying into the system? Like, does he acknowledge that this particular program might be different than others for which he has across the board opposed new taxes?
0: No, for him, for Grover Norquist, this is not different. Norquist would say this type of to increase taxes for this reason, in his mind, would be just as bad as increasing taxes for any other item.
1: I understand Grover Norquist's concern that, you know, people paying more taxes for Social Security every paycheck are going to be a little poorer. But before Social Security existed, poverty was very common among Americans who reached the end of their working lives.
0: Well, that's right. The program was created during the Great Depression, the people starving in the streets. And the program has worked pretty well, too, over the decades since. Now, what Grover Norquist would say is, had Americans, working Americans, been able to put the money that they have been putting into the Social Security system, had they been able to put that into a private retirement account that's, say, invested in the stock market, a 401k, something like that, then that money would have grown and they would be a lot richer now than they are having put that money in Social Security and just hoping to get a Social Security check back out of that. Of course, the problem with that is that some people aren't going to do that for whatever reason. They can't do it. They run into hardship. They don't have the foresight to do it, for whatever reason, you take that social safety net out, and then, you know, we would see elderly people having lots of trouble.
1: My guest is Steve Thompson, a journalist who covers the U.S. economy for The Washington Post, where you can find his article, "As Social Security Fund Runs Dry, Some Republicans Say It's Time to Raise Taxes." We'll be right back.
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5: 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In today's weather, partly sunny in the north, mostly sunny elsewhere, high 66 to 78.
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1: You're listening to Think. I'm Chris Boyd. We're talking about the approaching cliff for Social Security, by which in 2032, the trust fund runs out and the program then will have less money than it needs to pay out its annual obligations to Americans. My guest, Steve Thompson, covers the U.S. economy for The Washington Post. We're talking about his recent article, "As Social Security Fund Runs Dry, Some Republicans Say It's Time to Raise Taxes." Okay, so Steve, to the premise of your article, increasing taxes for Social Security might be one area where some Republicans are willing to consider breaking with the anti-tax pledges they have made. One idea would be to raise the payroll tax cap. Where does it sit now, and how might a tax cap hike work?
0: So Social Security is paid for by a payroll tax, but it only applies to a certain amount of your income each year. This year, that's about $185,000, and so that's what is called the cap. So if you make more than that, you're not paying the tax on whatever's above it. Say you make $300,000 a year, you're only taxed on that first $185,000. So raising or removing the cap would change that. You'd start paying the tax on the rest too, but without getting much more, if any, extra benefit down the road.
1: I looked this up in preparation to talk to you, and it appears that only about 6% of Americans earn above that cap of $185,000. Could leveraging their incomes be sufficient to shore up the program? How far would it get us?
0: Depending on how you sort of sliced and diced the details, it could get you between, let's say, 40% of the way and 60% of the way. toward closing the gap. This is a big gap to fill. This is in 2033, I guess, that the gap to fill would be something like $500 billion, and it would keep growing down the road. So raising the payroll tax cap, depending on how you do it, you could get about halfway there, maybe a little over halfway, if you raise the cap without giving the folks that are paying more taxes any more benefit.
1: Why was that cap put in place to begin with? Is it because, you know, there's only so much that Social Security will pay you back once you're retired?
0: You know, I would only have to assume the answer to that, which is that it's a safety net. It's not, you know, since it's created for a safety net, they're not trying to, you know, somebody who makes $300,000 a year, I would imagine the idea was that they could take their own money above that and invest it however they wanted. And, you know, if that didn't work out fine, they would still have that safety net. But that's a good question. That's an assumption on my part.
1: It is ironic, though, that people with pretty modest incomes, because of this, will ultimately pay a greater share of their wages into Social Security than people who earn very large amounts of money.
0: Well, that's true. On the one hand, they will. Somebody who makes less will pay a much larger share of their income into the program. But the flip side of that is they will get a much larger share of their income out of the program, whereas somebody that makes a lot of money is going to get very little out of the program relative to what they put in.
1: Would we need to worry in a situation where we raised the cap, either raised it or eliminated it, that wealthy wage earners would be able to find workarounds to minimize like the amount of their income that gets taxed for Social Security, work a different deal with their employers?
0: I haven't heard that being a concern. Now, I guess you could structure it different ways with your employer to where instead of getting paid through a W-2, maybe you get stocks or something else. And yeah, I would assume they might lose some revenue from that type of restructuring. But all in all, you know, I think that they would be able to keep most of that benefit, you know, from raising the cap from people that are making those paychecks.
1: You spoke to someone at the Manhattan Institute who told you that removing the cap on income would raise the top marginal tax rate above 50%. Can you, for those of us who are not, you know, well-versed in accounting, what does top marginal tax rate even mean?
0: Well, it means that's the rate that folks pay who make a lot of money on the top portion of what they make. And in a progressive tax system, you know, the more you make, the more you pay, but you also pay higher on the higher amounts that you make. So raising that payroll tax cap would raise the effective tax rate that high earners are paying on the higher parts of what they make in their paycheck.
1: Okay, so it's not the same as saying, and I appreciate you clarifying this, it's not that someone who makes $400,000 will suddenly only take home $200,000. It's that the level of their income at the top that's getting taxed at that top rate, that would be taxed at 50%.
0: That's right.
1: Okay. The number seems high enough to cause very wealthy earners to revolt. Would there be a lot of sympathy for their plight among the political class who, let's face it, depend on wealthy donors to keep their campaigns funded?
0: Well, that's true. I mean, there's two sides to the coin. There are wealthy donors who put a lot of money into politicians' campaign coffers. On the other side, there's sort of a lot of populist sentiment against billionaires and very wealthy people. We do have a very unequal society and a very unequal economy. So I think that's why you see a lot of folks, obviously, particularly on the left, saying, you know, we have to even this out. So, you know, I'd say those are the two sides of the debate, really.
1: You note that Senator Sheldon Whitehouse, who is a Democrat from Rhode Island, would like to go even farther than removing that tax cap. Besides straight wages, what other income sources would he think about tapping to fund Social Security?
0: Well, the biggest chunk that he hopes to get would be to tax people on their investment income at an equivalent rate to the way folks are taxed on their paychecks. So that gets back to your question earlier about how people, you know, might avoid a payroll tax gap. Maybe they structure it so that you know, more of their income is coming from investment income, and Senator Whitehouse would like to try to get at that income in the same way, in an equivalent way.
1: He argues that that would deliver at least 75 years of solvency for Social Security if all parts of his plan could go through.
0: He does. There's another little part of his plan that's lesser, but it closes a tax loophole for business owners. But he argues that would get us through 75 years. And actually, the Social Security Administration actuary confirmed that in 2023. Now, I'm not certain that that is still true today because the problem is getting worse and worse. But he did ask an expert during a Senate Finance Committee hearing last month whether that was still the case. And the expert said, yes, if not all the way there, pretty close.
1: When you say the problem is getting worse and worse, that implies that like fixing it 10 years ago would be better than fixing it today. Fixing it today is better than fixing it in 6 years, like the night before this whole thing falls apart. Why is that the case?
0: Well, I think the numbers just pile up, and I can't profess to understand all the math of that, but you know, you could just imagine if you run your household finances in the way that, you know, are getting you behind, and you start making smaller changes that can kind of try to even things out over a long period of time, that's going to hurt a lot less than if you just kind of keep kicking the can down the road and don't change anything. And then when you finally hit the wall and have a crisis, you got to make a whole bunch of really painful changes at once.
1: What are the chances that lawmakers will still need to incorporate some kind of benefit reductions to keep Social Security operating broadly as intended into the future?
0: Well, I think that depends on how the politics of this go. I mean, a lot of politicians, both Democrats and Republicans, are saying we don't want to have any benefit cuts. And it was interesting last month at the Senate Finance hearing, committee hearing, to listen particularly to Republicans who several times said, hey, stop lying about us. We don't want to cut any of this. You know, you Democrats keep saying we want to do cuts, and that's just not true. That's a lie. So it starts to get down to, okay, what do people mean when they talk about a cut? What do they mean? One solution here is raising the retirement age a little bit, because as we know, people are living longer and longer. So if you don't raise the Social Security retirement age, then you have people spending a larger and larger portion of their lives not working and putting money into the system, but instead retiring and taking money out of the system. So as people keep living longer and longer, that problem gets worse. And a sort of obvious thing to do is to start gradually raising the retirement age. Right now it's 67. Maybe you gradually raise it to 69. But people are reticent, politicians are reticent to start talking about that, because pretty immediately they're going to get attacked in political attack ads saying, hey, this gal wants to cut your Social Security check next month, which is sort of not what they were saying, but it's a hard thing to defend against.
1: My guest, Steve Thompson, covers the U.S. economy for The Washington Post, where you can read the article, As Social Security Fund Runs Dry, Some Republicans Say It's Time to Raise Taxes. You're listening to Think. I'm Chris Boyd. How did it work when cutoffs for benefits were changed roughly between like the boomer generation and Gen X? Like, how old were members of Gen X when they learned that they would not be able to retire at the same age with full benefits as the people who'd come before them?
0: Oh, I think the last age change was done decades ago and implemented very slowly. So, you know, I don't think there's been a situation where somebody who was nearing retirement age all of a sudden found out, actually, you're going to have to work two more years. And I don't think that anybody is suggesting that's what should happen going forward. I think that people are pretty aligned on not changing benefits for folks who are either near retirement or even, you know, retirement. With retirement 10 years out, they're really talking about trying to make changes for people decades out. But I think there again, that's one of the things where, you know, if you do that years or decades before your crisis, you have a lot more padding to make those changes gradually. Whereas if you wait until the crisis, then you're at a situation where you'd better do something really quick, and that's going to hurt both retirees and it's going to hurt politically.
1: I'm curious, Steve, when you talk to just regular taxpayers in the world, how much cynicism do you find among members of different generations? I mean, I'm a Gen Xer. I believe something will be there. I guess maybe that's wishful thinking by the time I'm ready to retire. But I have friends my age who are pretty sure it will all be gone. What have you observed?
0: I mean, I think if you talk to young folks, they're fairly civil, and they're like, well, I know retirement's not even going to be there, you know, for me. But I also think, when folks are young, they're not really too anxious about what may or may not be there for them, you know, four decades away. I think that as you get to folks who are much nearer to retirement age, they're not only counting on those benefits, a lot of them, but they are going to be very angry if they don't come through. So I think, you know, the level of cynicism or optimism, I think it does depend on where folks are in coming toward their retirement.
1: Yeah, I do wonder if, you know, the youngest of working generations, you know, millennials and Gen Z, if they don't believe those benefits are going to be there, if that gives cover to politicians who really want to decrease benefits as a way of keeping the program going.
0: Well, I think that's one reason that it's much more politically palatable to say, hey, we're going to decrease benefits, or we're going to slow the growth of benefits, and it's really not going to affect anybody who's retiring in the next 15 years. You know, if you're retiring 20 or 30 years down the line, you might see some modest slowdown in the growth of the benefits that you were going to receive. So I think that that's what makes, you know, cutting out in the future much easier. Politically, I think the thing that still makes it hard is that, let's say you as a politician float some idea that's going to, say, slow the growth of benefits for folks retiring 20 or 30 years from now. That, let's call it a nuanced position, is probably not going to translate the same way in by your political opponent in an attack ad, who might put out an ad and say, my opponent here is saying he wants to cut your Social Security check, and the implication is next week.
1: My guest is journalist Steve Thompson, who covers the U.S. economy for the Washington Post, where you can read

0: mysterious drones flying over Baltic countries, others hidden in a German airport and rigged to explode. European intelligence says Russia is the culprit.
1: It appears that Russia is kind of testing the waters or sort of trying to see how NATO members will respond to certain provocations.
0: Learn how NATO countries are responding next time on The World.
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3: The U.S. Senate race in Maine could decide who controls Congress. Republican incumbent Susan Collins has won the state 5 times, but can Democratic challenger Troy Jackson surprise her?
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5: Immigration raids in South Texas are slowing down what had been a big construction boom in the Rio Grande Valley.
6: 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But normally it's about 8 to 10 guys.
5: I'm Kai Rizdahl. You can't get the work done if you don't have the workers. 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

0: This is Think. I'm Chris Boyd. Today we're talking about that looming crisis for Social Security in 2032 when the fund no longer has enough money to pay out its existing obligations. My guest, Steve Thompson, covers the U.S. economy for The Washington Post and recently wrote an article headlined, "As Social Security Fund Runs Dry, Some Republicans Say It's Time to Raise Taxes." Steve, Grover Norquist was generally correct that it has been a winning strategy for politicians and the GOP in particular to commit to refusing to countenance any kind of tax increase and a losing strategy to be on record as voting for higher taxes. Is there evidence that Americans might be less inclined to hammer lawmakers who vote for higher taxes designed to keep Social Security going?
1: I think two things. One is, yes, I think that Social Security is very near and dear to people's hearts, especially older people who do tend to vote. So I do think, in the same way that a tax increase has become an option for a few Republicans who are willing to say it out loud, I think for their constituents, I think if you sell a tax increase as a way to keep those benefits coming, I think that is going to be a helpful way to present that. I also think that, you know, we got a big movement from the left, from, you know, Bernie Sanders and to, from the socialists to far left Democrats. I mean, there's a big movement on the left that says, hey, government needs to take a greater role, that we've seen too much inequality. And I think the implication in all of that is a rise in taxes.
0: What do you know about the efficiency of the administration of Social Security benefits? Is there a lot of fat to trim? Like, apart from the $1.7 billion the program will give out this year in the form of checks, could we reduce the expenses of running the program?
1: I'm sure that the program could be run better. What I think experts would tell us is that if you trimmed out all the fat, that's not going to come anywhere close to solving these types of problems.
0: Has anybody talked about adjusting cost of living adjustments or COLAs? You know, each year, typically people who receive Social Security will receive, I don't even know that it matches inflation, but a little bump in their checks meant to defray inflation.
1: That's definitely one of the changes that's on the table. And I think it's the basic change would be sort of a change in the way that they measure inflation so that your check will keep up with inflation. And so that's definitely one of the options. That's not going to get you, I can't remember the percentage, but you're not looking at a huge percentage of fill in the hole that's going to get you. Now, there is another way to sort of come at that, which is, they do a pretty complicated set of equations to figure out what your initial benefit is going to be, the benefit that you are assigned when you retire that then will grow according to inflation. Well, that initial benefit itself is set up in a way that it grows from year to year. And the idea is to keep it up, keep the retirees' standard of living up with those folks who are still working, so that rate of growth is set on wage growth rather than inflation growth. And I've heard it said by some experts that it was set up in such a way that the growth of those initial benefits really grew, maybe they would say disproportionately, and slowing the growth of those initial benefits might be one of the cuts that should be on the table.
0: This doesn't come up in the piece, so we can move on if it's nothing that you've looked at. But the Trump administration has made pretty big strides toward deporting undocumented workers, some of whom we know paid into the Social Security system with no legal means of receiving any benefits on the other end. Is the removal of all those workers likely to affect the speed at which this program runs out of money?
1: It absolutely is. That's one of the reasons I think that the nonpartisan Congressional Budget Office has said the has moved up the date from whatever it was in the 2030s to 2032. That's one among several reasons that we're going to hit this crisis faster.
0: What sort of proposal did the late Senator Lindsey Graham, a Republican, raise back in 2005 for fixing what was then understood to be a looming shortfall?
1: Yeah, well, when I started hearing some Republicans saying that a tax cut, or I'm sorry, a tax increase could be on the table, it got me sort of looking through the archives to see, okay, well, how unusual is this? Has this happened before? And one thing that I did come across was in 2005, the late Senator Lindsey Graham, Republican in South Carolina. He argued for raising the payroll cap and trimming benefits. Weeks later, President George W. Bush said he was open to, quote, a variety of options, unquote. But his main plan was to curtail future benefits and divert some tax dollars to new private retirement accounts. And that plan, the plan that George W. Bush had in mind, was never really seriously considered by Congress. But it was interesting in that time as people were debating it, and way back then they could see that this crisis was coming. You had a Republican senator that has not happened a lot over the years, but it's not unheard of.
0: So that plan went nowhere, but then what did the bipartisan Bowles-Simpson Commission recommend in 2010 during what would have been the Obama administration?
1: Well, it was a similar situation. So this is 5 years later, 2010. Several Republicans on that commission, which was formed by Barack Obama, voted for a debt reduction plan that included raising the payroll tax cap, raising the retirement age gradually to 69, and trimming benefits for wealthy retirees. That commission was called the Bowles-Simpson Commission, and the folks on it, a majority of the folks on it, approved that plan, but they needed a super majority to get it to Congress, and they did not have that super majority. Now, one thing that's interesting about that episode is that one of the Republicans on that commission who voted to approve that plan, which did include a raise of the payroll tax cap, was Senator Mike Crapo, a Republican from Idaho. And Crapo now serves as chairman of the Senate Finance Committee, which is the committee that has jurisdiction over Social Security now. I did reach out to his office to ask him if he would still be in favor of a deal like the one that he supported way back when, and his office didn't respond to questions about that. But he did say in a recent committee meeting that commission's plan has, quote, informed subsequent Social Security solvency discussions, unquote, since then.
0: The idea of gradually raising the retirement age seems to make some sense for people like you and me, Steve. I mean, I'll speak for myself. I work in an air-conditioned office and I sit at a desk all day and I like my job and I could keep doing it. It might be a really different situation if, you know, I had to nail on roof shingles or serve on a hospital floor, you know, as a nurse or something. I mean, is there any way to accommodate for the kinds of jobs that require physicality that may diminish, you know, as we reach the seventh, eighth decade of our lives?
1: I do think that's an issue that has been raised in these debates, and there have been proposals to maybe you can distinguish between different types of workers and not just have one retirement age for everybody, no matter what kind of work you do, and maybe you can set some sort of differentiation there, some categories in maybe somebody who's nailing shingles on a roof for decades shouldn't have to keep doing that until they're 75. And maybe there's a way around that. So I think that is one of the things out there in the discussion.
0: Members of Congress, both Republicans and Democrats, do seem to be paying closer attention to this problem now. How seriously engaged would you say the Trump White House is in those conversations?
1: I'm not getting much indication that the Trump White House is, if they are focused on this issue, I have not seen a public indication of that. I know Senator Tom Cole, one of the Republicans who I spoke with for the story, and one of the Republicans who said he thought a tax increase ought to be on the table, told me that he has spoken with Trump and suggested that, hey, this could be a good issue for you. You could be the president that solved Social Security. I reached out to the White House and asked whether maybe I could talk with their point person on this or something like that, and didn't really get very far with that. I did get an email from a spokeswoman saying that, quote, there will be zero reductions to Social Security payments, unquote, under Trump's leadership. So Trump has warned Republicans against cutting any benefits in the program, but I haven't heard from him any kind of solution for how to pay for the program that it's going to take money to keep the program going without having those cuts. And I haven't heard anything from the White House about where you would find that money.
0: My guest, Steve Thompson, covers the U.S. economy for The Washington Post, where you can read his article, "As Social Security Fund Runs Dry, Some Republicans Say It's Time to Raise Taxes." This is Think. I'm Chris Boyd. If you were like a Kalshi guy, what sort of bet would you place on what will happen with Social Security between now and that day in 2032 when the program is currently projected to not have enough money to meet its pledged obligations to Americans? Will we get this fixed?
1: Well, I don't know. I hate to try to make a prediction. I would say that I think that there's enough of a discussion in the air now, and the crisis is near enough now that we're going to hear. I can envision that in the next presidential campaign cycle, at the presidential debates, and when candidates are on television, they're going to get asked, "Hey, what's your plan for Social Security?" I think that'll be a prominent issue, and so candidates are going to have to come up with something to say. And this crisis is coming probably before the end of the next presidency. So the next person who is elected is going to have to, face it on their watch. So I do think that, that might give you some hope that maybe they'll come up with a plan and maybe they'll figure something out. Now, spoken with various politicians, various experts who have said, history is a guide with a lot of this type of stuff, it might take a crisis to force people to do the hard thing. So I think that's something that would certainly could happen. And I the other thing I'll say about that is there's sort of a backdoor easy way out. It's not easy, but they might think it's easy, which is to, when that $5 billion bill comes in 2033, to just say, "Oh well, we'll just borrow it. we'll just tack it onto the national debt." The national debt this summer passed $40 trillion, which is above what people said years ago would be sustainable, and it's rising at a pace, a faster pace than people years ago said would be sustainable. And so, that could do a lot of damage if that debt gets to a point where it provokes some kind of debt crisis. But I'm hard pressed to think that if politicians see cutting benefits by a quarter coming around next month, and they haven't figured out some other way to pay for it, then they might not just decide to borrow the money. The folks who watch the debt say that would not be a good outcome.
0: Steve Thompson covers the U.S. economy for The Washington Post, where you can read the article, "As Social Security Fund Runs Dry, Some Republicans Say It's Time to Raise Taxes." Steve, thanks very much for the conversation.
1: Thanks so much for having me.
0: 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You can find us on Facebook, on Instagram, anywhere you get podcasts. Again, I'm Chris Boyd. Thanks for listening. Have a great day.

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1: 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Taking a look at Maine weather today, partly sunny in the north, mostly sunny elsewhere, high 66 to 78. Winds south by southwest, 6 to 12 miles per hour. Tonight, partly to mostly cloudy, lows 54 to 64.

0: 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Stay with us. 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
1: Tennessee officials attempted to execute a woman for a murder committed three decades ago when she was 18 years old. 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A death penalty expert calls it unprecedented. 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
1: 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I'm Ari Snyder. 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
1: Tonight at 10 o'clock, right here on Maine Public Radio. Maine Public is a media sponsor of Winslow Homer Painter Etcher at the Portland Museum of Art. These rare etchings, shown in dialogue with related paintings, drawings, and proofs, provide insight into how Homer's Maine studio influenced his process and compositional choices. Winslow Homer Painter Etcher is on display now through October 18th, and Maine Public members are eligible for a discount on admission. For more details, head on over to mainepublic.org and click on Community. Partly to mostly cloudy skies tonight, lows 54 to 64. Tomorrow, mostly cloudy, some showers possible, north and mountains. High 66 to 71, north and mountains. Bit warmer, 70s up even to 80 for the rest of the state. Friday night, clearing skies, lows 41 to 52. Saturday, sunshine, highs 56 to 69. And rounding out the weekend on Sunday, partly sunny skies, mid-50s to mid-60s. It's Maine Public Radio, and the time now is 4:50.
5: 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I'm Juana Summers.
0: And I'm Sasha Pfeiffer. Chinese Communist leader Mao Zedong declared the start of the People's Republic of China on this day in 1949. It's been 50 years since his death. And as the Chinese economy slows, fascination with the chairman is on the rise. NPR's Jennifer Pak reports.
6: College student James Xu is a collector of Mao memorabilia. Online, he shows off stacks of Mao's little red books, Mao pins, and Mao's writings. For young people like us, he says, Mao is a hero. That wasn't always how the leader was remembered, says Kerry Brown, author of the book Mao, Power and Contradiction.
7: Mao was under a shadow. I mean, many people had suffered badly in his period.
6: Like, he says, the famine and a decade-long campaign to purge capitalists known as the Cultural Revolution. Later, the Communist Party issued an official verdict on the leader.
7: What it said was he was a great revolutionary, a great Marxist-Leninist, great leader who made mistakes. And the Cultural Revolution is regarded as the biggest mistake.
6: Today, as corporate profits shrink and workers feel squeezed, some are idealizing Mao, even his mistakes. American Fred Angst was born in China in the 1950s. He joined the students in the Cultural Revolution. Back then, he says, they could freely exchange ideas written on big posters.
8: If really people like your idea and copy your posters, then they travel home or go to another city and spread. So within a week or two, it would be all over China.
6: Later, he was assigned to a factory job where he says,
8: the workers are really free to speak up against managers.
6: While some participants may have felt empowered, history professor Sun Peidong at Cornell University says historians widely regard the Cultural Revolution as a political disaster,
9: in which millions were subjected to political persecution, imprisonment, torture, and very large number of people lost their lives.
6: It doesn't help that there has not been a full account of Mao's mistakes, she says.
10: Because the party has the absolute power to write or rewrite the history and they create the memory for the young generation.
6: China's sanitized version of Mao leaves space for some disillusioned young people to romanticize the Mao era. We saw this in November. A series of videos on China's YouTube-like platform Bilibili argued that a 2017 movie titled Youth
11: was subtly praising Mao and the Cultural Revolution for fighting against capitalism. The video commentaries got more than 35 million views before they were deleted by the platform.
12: I give it a big laugh.
11: This interpretation is absurd, says Yan Geling, the author of the book the movie Youth was based on, especially since her family of intellectuals were considered the worst class enemies during the Cultural Revolution.
12: Period of my father being condemned.
11: I've reached her in Berlin where the connection is shaky. She says during the Cultural Revolution, her father, a writer, would wake up, and the first thing he did was stand in front of Mao's portrait and say, "Sorry, I'm guilty," and repeated that to passerbys too, she says. But she is empathetic to young people, hearkening back to Mao's planned economy.
12: I think now the
11: disparity between the rich and poor is so huge in China, she says. People desire a society where everybody is poor, but at least equal. But student Xu has a different take. Young people don't necessarily wish to return to Mao's era, he says. They may simply be hoping for a fairer future. Praising Mao is one way to express that desire. Jennifer Pak, NPR News, Beijing.
13: Oktoberfest is underway, but U.S. craft brewers may need more than the annual German beer party to stay profitable. After a decade-long boom, the craft beer industry is contracting and trying new things to bring in customers. From New England Public Media, Karen Brown reports.
14: Matt Terlecki is watching over the fermentation tanks for this year's Oktoberfest Pilsner, one of the styles he's developed to attract new customers. When he started his brewery in 2014, he didn't think it would be this hard to get people to drink beer.
15: There was a lot of new developments as far as hops coming out back then, and the craft beer boom was sort of peaking.
14: Terlecki's brewery was the first of three to open that year in the western Massachusetts town of East Hampton. He rented space in a former mill and called it Abandoned Building Brewery.
15: It was really fun. It was really exciting. There was a lot of room for growth and opportunity.
14: Throughout the 2010s, the number of breweries across the country grew from 2,000 to 10,000, according to the National Brewers Association. CEO Bart Watson says millennials in particular seem to love hazy IPAs and bold hoppy ales, and they were tired of the light lagers from corporate brands.
16: I think some of it is every generation just wants to drink a little bit differently.
14: But around 2020, everything changed. COVID shut down the brewery tap rooms, as well as the restaurants that bought the beer wholesale. Then Watson says the cost of raw materials went up. Millennials were having families and drinking less. Meanwhile, as Gen Z came of drinking age, they had less appetite for high alcohol beer. So hundreds of breweries closed. To use a movie metaphor,
16: we used to be in the Field of Dreams era, build it and they will come. You could put up a brewery and you'd have lines out the door. And today we're in the Moneyball era where you got to scratch and claw and you have to find every little edge in order to be competitive.
14: One of those, he says, is getting in on the popular new craft drinks besides beer. Breweries are making their own canned cocktails, hard seltzer, and THC-infused drinks, plus non-alcoholic beer. And it's not just about the drinks. Terlecki says brewers are realizing that being a community gathering place is a better draw than beer alone.
15: The way the brewery is now is definitely not the way I had imagined it when I opened it 12 years ago.
14: His brewery now hosts trivia nights, science lectures, songwriter showcases, and recently an arts and crafts market in the parking lot.
17: Thank you so much. Thank you.
14: While the tap room was virtually empty, dozens of shoppers walked around outside holding IPAs they bought from the beer tent. 27-year-old Aaron Lavoy was out doing errands.
18: I don't think that I was planning on having a beer this afternoon, but I was honestly like, well, I can get some of my stuff that I needed to get anyways and have a more novel weekend.
14: A block away, the New City Brewery hosted a honky-tonk dance on its patio and game night inside. 28-year-old Brandon Robert was playing the card game Magic with friends and drinking an ale.
19: I come here every single week to play Magic. And so, I don't know that I would go out at that same rate comparatively, if I wasn't playing Magic.
14: While Terlecki says the new products and strategies are bringing in customers.
15: Yeah, you don't want to stretch yourself thin and kind of take away from what your original goals were, which is, making craft beer.
14: Still, he's determined to keep his labor of love afloat. He just raised the price of a pint by 50 cents. And this fall, he's launching Bingo Night. For NPR News, I'm Karen Brown in Western Massachusetts.
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21: Are the kids all right? 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
1: 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Maine Public was founded by the University of Maine System and Colby Bates and Bowdoin Colleges. 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I'm Ari Schneider. It's 5 o'clock. In this hour, the failed execution attempt of a woman in Tennessee on Wednesday wasn't the first time this has happened. The state's execution protocols have been under scrutiny for years. Mortgage rates are at their highest level in almost 3 years. The rising cost of borrowing is driving one of life's major purchases further out of reach. And later this hour, an update on the race for Maine's second congressional district seat between Republican former Governor Paul LePage and Democratic State Auditor Matt Dunlap. The perennial swing district will once again help decide which party controls Congress next year. Right now in Eastport, it's 59 degrees and mostly cloudy. In Farmington, partly sunny and 73. And in York, 70 degrees under partly sunny skies. Now these national headlines.
23: Live from NPR News in Washington, I'm Ryland Barton. Attorneys for Krista Pike, the woman who received two lethal injections in Tennessee yesterday and still lived, were told she is in critical condition. One of her attorneys, Stephen Farrell, called for the governor to commute her death sentence after what he called cruel and unusual punishment.
24: We presented evidence that due to her blood condition, venous access would be difficult, and that this type of prolonged execution that she didn't want to happen would happen.
23: Her attorney said she had a blood condition that makes it difficult to administer injections. Pike was sentenced to death for a murder she committed at age 18. She would have been the first woman executed in Tennessee in more than 200 years. Tennessee Republican Governor Bill Lee has put executions in the state on hold and called for a third-party review to determine what caused the failed execution. A prosecutor in New York now says he didn't have access to full transcripts of a woman's account of being raped at Cornell University in 2024. When he decided not to pursue the case. District Attorney Matthew Van Houten says he stopped the investigation after only reviewing the woman's signed statement. NPR's Brian Mann reports.
25: Van Houten has said the former student who alleged in a recent civil lawsuit that she was gang raped by seven male students gave a different account to campus police 2 years ago, describing her participation in drug use and sex at a frat party as, quote, voluntary, conscious, and consensual. But now more full transcripts of the woman's interviews with campus police investigators have been reported by multiple news outlets. They show she described the incident at the time in graphic terms as rape. In a statement to WSKG Radio, Van Houten says he didn't see that information before stopping the investigation. If it's factual, we absolutely immediately should have been informed about what Jane Doe said to police, Van Houten said. Brian Mann, NPR News, Ithaca, New York.
23: Starting today, states will be paying for a larger share of the bill to run the SNAP food assistance program. NPR's Juliana Kim reports federal funding for costs, including state SNAP workers, will shrink by half.
2: Last year's massive Republican tax and spending law, known as the One Big Beautiful Bill Act, included major changes to how SNAP is funded, shifting more of the costs onto states rather than the federal government. As a result, states may need to spend 2 to 3 times more in the future in order to keep the food assistance program running. That's according to the Georgetown Center on Poverty and Inequality. The key question now is how states will afford these new costs to SNAP. Policy experts say states may need to raise taxes, cut funding for other programs, or reduce access to food benefits. And it comes as SNAP participation is already rapidly dropping. Juliana Kim, NPR News.
23: Major U.S. stock indexes rose slightly today. The S&P 500 rose nearly 0.2%, breaking a 3-day losing streak. 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
1: And good evening. With this Maine Public Radio News, I'm Ari Snyder. A new preschool serving students with autism and other developmental disabilities is now open in South Portland, but demand for its services so far less than anticipated. Co-founder Ashley St. John says the center is dedicated to providing preschoolers with foundational skills.
3: So that by the time they're ready to go to kindergarten, they have the skills they need to be able to learn and get their education met in a public school setting, thereby hopefully avoiding an out-of-district placement later.
1: School officials say some districts in Cumberland County have already begun providing their own services in recent years. Despite the slow start, however, they do expect more student referrals soon. Up to 67,000 low-income Maine households will be automatically eligible to receive discounts on their electric bills this year after a major update to a state program. People enrolled in public assistance programs for health insurance, food, and heating oil will now also receive benefits from Central Maine Power and Versant Power. Before the change, eligible households had to apply separately for support on their electric bills. Funding for the program has nearly doubled this year to more than $40 million. And for the first time in almost a century, deer hunting will be allowed on Mount Desert Island, but only in the town of Tremont. Officials there are hoping the hunt will help control the deer population, which they say has become a nuisance. Deer hunting is still prohibited on the rest of the island. Partly to mostly cloudy skies tonight, lows falling into the mid-50s to mid-60s. 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It's 5:05.
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7: 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I'm Juana Summers.
8: And I'm Sasha Pfeiffer. A Tennessee woman on death row survived a failed execution attempt last night. Krista Gayle Pike was sentenced to death for killing Colleen Slemmer in 1995 when both of them were teenagers. Catherine Sweeney with WPLN in Nashville, was a media witness, and she joins us now to tell us what she witnessed. And please note, this could be a tough conversation to listen to because it's likely to include a detailed description of what happened yesterday. Hi, Catherine.
26: Hi, Sasha.
8: What did you see and hear at the prison last night?
26: Well, it started before last night, so I was there as one of the 7 media witnesses. We get there at 8:30 in the morning. Usually it's over sometime around 11, but we were there for 13 hours while the Supreme Court went back and forth on whether they would block this execution or not. But we found out around 6 p.m. that we would be viewing this execution. So we went into the witness bay. That's a cinder block room with a window into the death chamber. We got in there around 6:45. So there's a curtain over that window, and that's so that we can't see the medical workers placing the IV lines. Their identities are shielded by state law. Usually that takes 10, 15 minutes. It took 45 because they had such a hard time getting needles into her. So eventually the curtains did open and she was really lively and talking and singing for a long time, even
0: after
26: longer.
0: Getting an injection.
26: That's right. She should have started to look sedated, but didn't. They closed the curtain, and usually that's when the doctor comes out and calls time of death, but he didn't. So they tried again. They opened the curtains. They did it all again. And that didn't go really any better.
0: So as this is going on, what is the mood in the room you're in? What are people talking about?
26: Yeah. So, I mean, first of all, everyone's shocked. The protocol does say they can do this twice, but that seems like this absurd reality. And then it did happen twice, and they closed the curtains and never opened them again. And I think that is what led to things getting pretty heated between the media witnesses, including me, and the communications director. We didn't know why the curtain was closed. We know the doctor's not in there assessing her for 30 minutes to 45 minutes, which is how long we were sitting there hearing her over the loudspeaker snoring and breathing raggedly, but we couldn't see her. And I was asking, are you going to try again? Are you going to resuscitate her? We're just sitting here for so long. Like, what is happening? And we didn't get any answers to those questions.
0: No explanation at all from prison officials?
26: No.
0: So how did this resolve? For you, at least.
26: For us, at least, the warden came over the loudspeaker after, I mean, the, you know, 2 hours of trying. The warden came over the loudspeaker and said, you need to leave. So we did. We go outside to do the press conference that's part of the witness process, and ambulances come to pick her up. There's this wave of emergency vehicles, and they carted her away with sirens on. So we guessed she was still alive.
0: And we now know that she is alive, and we will obviously be continuing to follow this story very closely. That is Catherine Sweeney with WPLN in Nashville. Thank you for your reporting.
26: Thanks, Sasha.
0: This woman, Krista Pike, remains in the hospital after the state of Tennessee tried and failed to execute her yesterday. That execution attempt is the latest in a string of botched executions in that state and across the country. And one of our investigative correspondents here at NPR, Kara Eisner, has been covering executions for years. She's with me now in the studio to talk about more. Kara, when I heard this morning, my first thought was, what kind of medical condition is a woman in who has survived two doses of a lethal injection? Do we know how she's doing?
6: What we know is that in a call to reporters today, her attorney said they haven't been allowed much contact with her. But they did say there's blistering and burning on her arm, and she's receiving medical care. This is, again, after the state administered one dose of the lethal injection drug, pentobarbital, and she was still talking and breathing. Then the state gave her the second dose an hour later, and Pike was still alive. And as we just heard, reporters could hear her snoring after that second dose.
0: How unusual is it that someone survives an execution?
6: Well, this is the first time that we know of that someone survives two doses of pentobarbital, but it's hardly the first time an execution doesn't go according to plan. This is part of a much larger pattern. Something similar happened in Tennessee just this past May when the state tried to execute prisoner Tony Carruthers. Maria Deliberato, his lawyer, was behind the curtain with her client as execution workers repeatedly tried and failed again to place needles in his arms, feet, and chest.
9: Tony was in agony, moaning in guttural pain. There was blood. It took close to an hour, and eventually they called off the execution.
6: Just like Pike, Carruthers is also still alive today. Back in 2022, Tennessee Governor Bill Lee ordered an investigation that showed that his state repeatedly failed to follow its own protocols again and again and temporarily paused executions. He paused executions again last night, too. And it's not just Tennessee. States across the country

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1: Tennessee officials attempted to execute a woman for a murder committed three decades ago when she was 18 years old. She would have been the first woman executed in Tennessee in more than 200 years, but the lethal injections failed. A death penalty expert calls it unprecedented. We answer questions about it tomorrow on Morning Edition from NPR News.
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0: It's 5:30. I'm Ari Snyder. Ahead on Maine Public Radio, a new preschool serving students with autism and other developmental disabilities is now open in South Portland. And we'll take a look at the race for Maine's pivotal 2nd Congressional District seat with only weeks to go before the November midterm elections. Those stories and more in a moment after these headlines.
1: Live from NPR News in Culver City, California, I'm Duane Brown. The Supreme Court will review the Trump administration's mandatory detention policy that denies bond hearings for migrants living in the country illegally. NPR's Carrie Johnson has more.
2: The Trump administration reinterpreted a 1996 law to deny bond hearings to migrants who have sometimes been in the U.S. for decades. Lower courts mostly rejected that approach and ruled the migrants deserve a chance to remain free while their cases move through the immigration system. The ACLU says millions of people could be affected by the Trump policy, most with no criminal record. Now the U.S. Supreme Court will add the case to its docket. The White House says the courts have been flooded with petitions from migrants, and the current process is unworkable and disruptive. The High Court recently agreed to consider another key immigration issue, whether the administration can send migrants to countries where they have no prior tie. Carrie Johnson, NPR News.
1: California Governor Gavin Newsom has signed a bill prohibiting hospitals from using AI to replace the clinical judgment of healthcare professionals. NPR's Andrea Hsu has more.
3: The California Nurses Association says the new law gives patients and healthcare workers landmark protections against unsafe use of AI. Among other things, it prohibits unlicensed staff from using AI to perform tasks that can only be done by licensed professionals. The governor's office says the protections keep people, not algorithms, at the center of healthcare decisions. But Newsom vetoed a second bill that would have explicitly protected healthcare workers from retaliation for overriding AI-generated recommendations. The governor took issue with how such cases would be adjudicated, noting the California Labor Commission lacks the specialized medical expertise needed to resolve such disputes.
1: That's Andrea Hsu. You're listening to NPR News.
0: And good evening. I'm Ari Snyder with this Maine Public Radio News. Environmental Protection Agency Administrator Lee Zeldin is downplaying concerns that his agency's push to deregulate greenhouse gases poses a health threat to Mainers. Zeldin says the agency lacks congressional authority to limit climate warming pollution from power plants and other sources.
4: Carbon dioxide is not causing asthma. There are other emissions from the power sector that does get regulated by EPA. It's specified in the Clean Air Act.
0: Environmental groups disagree, pointing out that carbon control measures reduce other harmful emissions and that federal law does cover climate pollution. Maine has joined a lawsuit challenging the EPA's rollback of emissions limits on some power plants. Zeldin is on a visit to Maine that includes a trip to an environmental services company in Portland and a meeting with lobstermen in Surrey. A new preschool serving students with autism and other developmental disabilities is now open in South Portland, but demand for its services so far has been less than anticipated. Co-founder Ashley St. John says the center is dedicated to providing preschoolers with foundational skills.
5: So that by the time they're ready to go to kindergarten, they have the skills they need to be able to learn and get their education met in a public school setting, thereby hopefully avoiding an out-of-district placement later.
0: School officials say some districts in Cumberland County have begun providing their own services in recent years, but despite the slow start, they expect more student referrals soon. A new poll from AARP finds that rising prices and affordability are among the top issues for voters this election season. That's especially true for swing voters age 50 and over, who could play a crucial role in tight races, says Bob Ward with Republican opinion research firm Fabricio Ward, which conducted the poll alongside Democratic firm Impact Research.
6: Here's what voters want from candidates. A candidate who fights to make sure workers get the Social Security they paid for, protects it from cuts. A candidate who brings down health care costs. A candidate who shows up for caregivers.
0: The poll found that older swing voters heavily favor Democrat Hannah Pingree in the gubernatorial race. In the U.S. Senate race, the group leans toward Republican Senator Susan Collins. For the first time in almost a century, deer hunting will be allowed on Mount Desert Island, but only in the town of Tremont. Officials there are hoping the hunt will help control the deer population, which they say has become a nuisance. Residents voted earlier this year to allow the state to make an exception to a rule that prohibits hunting on the island. Deer hunting is still prohibited on the rest of MDI. And now to Maine's Political Pulse with reporters Steve Missler and Kevin Miller. Today, a look at the 2nd Congressional District race. So, guys, in recent elections, the 2nd District has been one of the most closely watched swing districts in the country. It's gone back and forth between Republicans and Democrats over the last decade. Steve, could it again play a big role in which party controls the U.S. House next year?
7: It definitely could, Ari, and it could be more of a toss-up than it usually is because it's an open seat. Its current Congressman, Democrat Jared Golden, announced last year that he's retiring from Congress at age 44. He dropped out of the race shortly after Democrat Matt Dunlap launched a primary campaign against him, and retirements and redistricting seem to be the only way to dislodge incumbents in the 2nd District. Incumbents have only lost re-election twice. Once in 2018, when Golden defeated Republican Congressman Bruce Poliquin, and all the way back in 1916, when Republican Wallace White defeated Democratic Congressman Daniel McGillicuddy.
0: So, Kevin, this is an open seat, and it's a two-way contest between Matt Dunlap, who won the Democratic primary, and Paul LePage, the former Republican governor who won an uncontested primary in June. What should we know about these two candidates?
8: Yeah, so I think this is kind of a fascinating matchup. On the Republican side, as you said, you have this very well-known figure in LePage. He's still beloved by many Republicans in the state, but he's also despised by many Democrats because of his really turbulent 8 years as governor. Now, Republicans do outnumber Democrats in the 2nd District, and those are some of the reasons why many election prognosticators give LePage the advantage. But I think Matt Dunlap, he definitely has some name recognition because he was in the spotlight quite a bit during his years as Secretary of State. He's now a state auditor. That's a much lower profile position. And he likes to point out that he's lived in almost his entire life in the 2nd District, pretty much in the same breath. He points out that Governor LePage has kind of flip-flop back and forth in his residency between Florida and Maine, especially depending on whether he was running for office.
0: And Steve, what are some of the top lines of their respective campaigns? You know, what are they talking about? What are their arguments to voters?
7: Well, for Dunlap, he's trying to make the case that Congress needs to be more of a check on President Donald Trump. That would have been his argument to defeat Golden had he not withdrawn from the race. And it's definitely going to be his argument against LePage, who has literally compared himself to Trump.
0: And hasn't the 2nd District voted for Trump in the last three presidential elections?
7: It has, and that's what makes this contest so interesting. As Kevin mentioned, you know, the Democratic primary was effectively a race to determine which candidate would be tougher on Trump. But now that we're in the general election phase, the anti-Trump rhetoric is slightly tempered. It's still key to Dunlap's campaign, but he's more selective about the issues he raises because he doesn't want to completely alienate Trump voters in the 2nd District. At the same time, LePage is also picking his spots, aligning with Trump. It's not a full embrace like it is in some heavily red districts, but he doesn't have to hide his support for the president like a Republican running for statewide office would. And we recently saw an example of that when the former governor was asked about ICE's conduct during Trump's deportation campaign.
9: Would I go after everybody that's here? That have work permits and have been here for decades? Probably not. I'd probably go for the gang, people in the gangs and the criminals. I would start there.
7: So there's obviously a little daylight between LePage's view on immigration and the president's.
0: And Kevin, do you agree with that assessment?
8: Yeah, I agree on LePage. Although the criticism from the left on those immigration comments that we just heard was that he only said those things after one of his family members was affected. You know, tariffs on Canadian goods, that's another big issue here in Maine. LePage has said that he wants them to end as soon as possible. But he also regards tariffs as a good negotiating tool. And he's pretty much echoed the Trump administration's line that Canada hasn't been negotiating. You know, as for Dunlap, you know, standing up to Trump, I agree with Steve, is definitely a big part of his campaign. He predicts that LePage will basically be a rubber stamp for Trump and for Republican House leaders. And I would say that Dunlap's views line up with progressives on some issues like Medicare for all and abortion rights and increasing taxes on the wealthiest Americans. He's also very pro-union. But as Steve mentioned, he hasn't gone as far as the far left on some issues. You know, for instance, on immigration, he hasn't called for abolishing ICE. Instead, Dunlap says ICE officers need to be held accountable for their very heavy-handed or illegal tactics. And he said there needs to be more congressional oversight of ICE, and if there was an improvement, he would support holding up funding for the agency.
0: And what's LePage running on?
7: I mean, basically that he was a two-term governor. I mean, a lot of his campaign rhetoric is about what he accomplished leading the state bureaucracy. He doesn't really talk as much about what he wants to do as a member of Congress, which, of course, is a fundamentally different job.
0: And Kevin, how about Matt Dunlap? It seems like he's doing a lot of press conferences and town halls, but is he generating a lot of interest?
8: I would certainly say there is a buzz around his campaign. You know, he's doing multiple town halls in a week sometimes. I think more than 300 people turned out for a joint Matt Dunlap-Troy Jackson event that I attended last Saturday. But I think the challenge for Matt is increasing his name recognition in a year when so much of the focus and the money has been on the Senate race. During that event with Jackson, someone asked whether the two of them felt like the National Democrats were giving them enough support. And here's what Dunlap had to say.
10: All I worry about is what I control. And we've been running a very disciplined campaign. For the primary, we raised over $1 million. I wish I could use $1 million for something other than TV ads, to be sure. But that's what you got to do in a campaign like this.
0: And Steve, I know you track spending by outside groups on these contests. Has there been a lot directed to influencing this second congressional district race?
7: Yeah, there's been a fair amount, but it's certainly off the 2024 pace. 2 years ago, outside groups spent $24 million trying to influence the outcome of the second district race. You know, so far, there's been about $2 million. Now, that doesn't include party committee spending or future bookings, just super PACs, but it's well off that 2024 pace. Also, Democratic aligned groups have been slow to spend here, and that could be for a couple of reasons. One is that some groups vowed last year not to support him because they were angry he had primaried Congressman Golden. They've since reversed that position, but only recently. And there's also this interesting aspect to the Republican side, which is that a Trump-aligned PAC is spending heavily to boost LePage, but it's doing so while shading its connection to the president. It's not his primary super PAC, and that could be an indication that the president isn't as popular in the second district as he once was.
0: And that was Maine's Political Pulse for this week. You can find a full-length version of the episode and past episodes over at mainepublic.org. Partly to mostly cloudy skies in the Maine weather tonight, lows 54 to 64. Tomorrow, mostly cloudy showers north and mountains, highs 66 to 71, north and mountains 70s for the rest of the state. Friday night, clearing skies, lows 41 to 52. Saturday, sunshine, highs 56 to 69. Sunday, partly sunny skies to round out the weekend, mid-50s to mid-60s, and spotty showers coming back on Monday, highs 53 to 65. 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
12: A recent NPR investigation found that heat-related deaths are vastly underreported across most of the U.S. One place that does track these fatalities closely is scorching hot Phoenix, Arizona. This year, the number of heat-related deaths there appears to have jumped significantly. Here to tell us more is KJZZ's Catherine Davis-Young. Hi, Catherine.
13: Hi there.
12: So just how significantly are heat-related deaths up in Phoenix this year?
13: They're up 76% from the same point last year. So far, 275 heat-related deaths are confirmed in Maricopa County, and more than 500 deaths are still under investigation as potentially heat-related.
12: So if 275 are confirmed, maybe 500 might eventually be confirmed. That could be more than 700 heat-related deaths. How close would that get you to a record?
13: Well, the most heat-related deaths ever confirmed in a single year was 645. That was back in 2023. The county medical examiner told me he doesn't expect we'll break that record this year, but it could be a close second or third place. But these numbers had been falling since 2023, and health officials consider all of these deaths to be preventable. So any increase, especially after a couple years of decreases, is really troubling.
12: It has obviously been very hot in parts of the country, but just because it's hot doesn't mean people have to die. So why do the numbers appear to be so much higher this year?
13: One thing we know for sure is that dangerous heat started earlier in the year than ever before. Most of the western U.S. this year had this record-shattering, climate change-fueled heat wave in the early spring. In Phoenix, that meant we had our first 100-degree day in mid-March, about 6 weeks earlier than usual, and long before the city usually opens up any cooling centers or other types of heat relief efforts.
12: 100 degrees in March. That was just springtime. So by the time Phoenix got to summer, what did temperature look like?
13: Yeah, this was our second hottest summer on record, and most of the record-shattering heat that we experienced this summer actually happened overnight. So here's Maricopa County Medical Examiner Dr. Jeff Johnston.
14: It seems to be those overnight lows that aren't getting below 90, particularly on consecutive days, that seems to be riskiest.
13: So those lows above 90 degrees used to be really rare in Phoenix. On average, the city used to get about 7 nights per year in the 90s. But those numbers have skyrocketed. This year, we had 29 nights that hot.
12: Interesting. During the day, people might be in an air-conditioned office, but in the evening, you might not have that option. Is this a Phoenix phenomenon, or how much is this a broader trend?
13: Well, according to the research organization Climate Central, that rapid warming of summer nights is a result of climate change and urbanization, and it's happening in almost every city in the U.S. And like medical examiner Johnston said, it's a big public health concern. He told me during one of these heat waves with this round-the-clock hot temperatures this summer, he saw one of the biggest spikes in heat relief deaths or heat deaths ever.
12: Are Arizona and Phoenix trying to do anything in response?
13: Well, we talked about the problem of this overnight heat. The city of Phoenix has spent millions of dollars over the past few years to expand hours at cooling centers. City officials say they are confident that that investment is saving lives, but whether or not they'll be able to scale up those kinds of resources in years ahead remains a big question. A lot of these sites have been funded through pandemic-era federal aid, which runs out at the end of this year.
12: That is KJZZ's Catherine Davis-Young. Thank you.
13: Thank you.

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1: Tennessee officials attempted to execute a woman for a murder committed three decades ago when she was 18 years old. She would have been the first woman executed in Tennessee in more than 200 years, but the lethal injections failed. A death penalty expert calls it unprecedented. We answer questions about it on the next morning edition from NPR News.
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5: In Los Angeles, I'm Kai Rizdahl. It is Thursday today. This one is the 1st of October, if you can believe it. Good as always to have you along, everybody. You know, there's a developing truth in this economy, that money is going to be much more expensive than we have been used to for much longer than we are ready for. As evidence, I refer you to, and yes, I know, the bond market yet again. Yields on long-term government debt, while a hair softer today, have been high and rising for weeks now with no real relief in sight. We called Tara Sinclair. She's the chair of the economics department at George Washington University, out on the road.
6: I'm in Nashville, which means that the hotel lobby is incredibly loud, and so we are very happy we got a room.
5: As are we. Those higher yields mean money is more expensive, not just for the government, but for anybody trying to borrow.
6: Which means that if you want to get a mortgage, it's going to be more expensive. If you want to have credit card debt, it's going to be more expensive. If you're a business and you want to have a business loan, it's going to be more expensive.
5: The way it works, we all know this, when something gets more expensive, you don't have to be an economist to understand that people are going to use less of it, so fewer purchases are going to be made, from buying a house to swiping your credit card, and that is going to slow economic growth. Now, as bond yields and interest rates go higher,
6: there isn't some specific number that's going to immediately destroy the economy.
5: All right, that's good.
6: There are these moments, like hitting 5%, where the markets look around and say, is this a good use of our money? Or should we be looking for higher returns elsewhere and stop being so interested in buying government debt?
5: Well, that sounds bad.
6: And that's the really scary point, because if people start looking at government debt and don't think of it any longer as something that's risk-free, then the cost will go up even more.
5: The 10-year Treasury note today, the yield on it, 5.23%, slightly, as I said, lower at the close, did hit a quarter-century high at one point during the session. Equities just kind of treading water. We will have the details when we do the numbers.

0: One of the things we do around here, so you all don't have to, is dig deep into the data to try to get a sense of the bigger picture. The data in question today is the Personal Consumption Expenditures Index that we got yesterday, 3% year on year. That's the core inflation number. And as it turns out, it was a bit of a surprise, lower than people had been guessing. Marketplace's Kristen Schwab has more.
1: This inflation report kind of feels like when you're on a flight that lands early, but you sit on the runway for forever because there's no gate. So your arrival time ends up being the same anyways. Like, yay.
2: You can look at these numbers and from a lot of different angles, and sometimes they look prettier than they do from other angles.
1: But in the end, it's all a wash, says Stephanie Kelton, an economist at Stony Brook University.
2: Either way, you got a 3 on the other side of the decimal point.
1: 3.4%. And Gary Schlossberg, global strategist at Wells Fargo Investment Institute, says that number was lower than it would have been otherwise. Because in August, the Bureau of Labor Statistics changed the way some categories, like computer software and investment services, are calculated.
3: And that was going to have the effect of lowering inflation by a couple of tenths of a percent.
1: It means by previous standards, inflation would have measured higher, around 3.6 or 3.7%. Omer Sharif, president of Inflation Insights, says really it's not the big number that worries him most. It's the little ones that make up PCE, from housing to healthcare.
4: So more than half the basket is rising at an inflation rate of 3% or higher.
1: Numbers that he says aren't likely to fall, even if the war with Iran ends tomorrow.
4: We've had this set of rolling shocks for 6 years that have, you know, boosted inflation to well above target. It's nothing to say there won't be another shock coming in the next, you know, 6 months.
1: The economists I talked to today and the markets are betting the Fed will pause rates this month and hike rates in December. And Sharif?
4: I personally think that they are maybe going to hike one more time in Q1.
1: Inflation tends to go up at the beginning of the year because companies usually raise prices after the holidays. I'm Kristen Schwab for Marketplace.

0: A couple of weeks back, the Secretary of the Treasury, Scott Bessent, did an event at Southern Methodist University where he got a question about the national debt, which, as you have almost certainly heard, now tops $40 trillion.
1: We don't have a revenue problem. We have a spending problem. Mm-hmm. So we've tried to contain the spending, and then with 3% growth, we grow our way out of this.
0: Bessent has said a version of that before, but is it true? I mean, how much growth would it take when you are talking $40 trillion? Ben Steele is a senior fellow at the Council on Foreign Relations, where he took up exactly that question in a recent article. Ben, welcome to the program.
2: Thank you for having me, Kai.
0: For the layperson, what was the Treasury Secretary talking about when he said we could grow our way out of this?
2: Well, the Treasury Secretary was responding to all the turmoil in the bond markets. And, of course, there's been growing concern that the bond market volatility has been driven by concerns about rising U.S. debt. And the Treasury Secretary's point was that debt doesn't need to be a problem. If we could achieve consistent 3% gross domestic product GDP growth, we can afford to support more debt.
0: All right, so let's dig in a little bit to sort of the math behind this at, again, a very sort of layperson's level. First of all, consistently growing at 3% is not something the federal government and the U.S. economy has done in the recent past. That's problem number one,
2: no.
0: Right?
2: No, that is indeed problem number one. If you go back to the year 2000, we only hit the 3% growth mark in five calendar years. So that's one-fifth of the years. So it would be a pretty impressive thing if the United States were able consistently going forward to achieve 3% growth.
0: A word here about the elephant in the room, which is fiscal policy. We talk about monetary policy, interest rates on this program,
2: right,
0: all the time. Fiscal policy gets less attention, I suppose, because Congress and the president never do anything about it. And I guess the question to
2: that's
0: you is,
2: right,
0: that's the solution here, right? Fiscal policy?
2: Yeah, well, the United States, unfortunately, doesn't really have a fiscal policy. It just has fiscal outcomes. We spend money. We raise money in the form of taxes. And at the end of each year, we tabulate up how far short we fell in terms of raising the revenue we need to cover our spending. And so we just mechanically issue debt, that is treasury bonds, to fund the growing federal debt.
0: I imagine you spend a decent amount of time on the Acela going back and forth between New York and Washington.
2: Yeah.
0: And I guess the question is, when you go down to Washington and wander the halls of Congress or the think tanks or whatever, I mean, is anybody thinking about this, or are they just fingers in their ear going, la, la, la, la, la?
2: Yeah, no, they are. I speak to, for example, congressional staffers, Democrats, Republicans, and you can put those folks in a room together and have a pretty rational discussion about these issues. When you get into the higher ranks of government, that is the White House, the House and Senate leadership, then politics really does take over.
0: All right, so look, you're a trained observer of this. What do you think happens? I mean, give me like the 10-year outlook here.
2: You know the old joke, Kai, about asking the old Irishman for the road to Dublin? He says, if I were you, I wouldn't start from here.
0: I didn't know that one, but that's a good one. Anyway, go ahead.
2: I wouldn't start from here. I mean, we had opportunities in the past to do something about this. You maybe remember the old Simpson-Bowles Commission,
0: yes, sure,
2: under
0: yeah,
2: President Obama. I do really think we dropped the ball there with bond prices falling now, that is the price of that we Americans have to pay to issue debt, rising, it's becoming more urgent. Growth is indeed a very important component in a package of measures we need in order to lower our debt burden. But we're also going to need spending cuts, and we're going to need revenue increases. So we should start having a rational debate about what the composition of those spending cuts and revenue raising measures should be.
0: Ben Steele is at the Council on Foreign Relations, where he's a senior fellow, also director of international economics. Ben, thanks for your time. I appreciate it.
2: Thanks for having me, Kai.

0: Business in the Rio Grande Valley, way down in South Texas, is booming. SpaceX has a huge base there, and two big liquefied natural gas plants are drawing people from far and wide. People, though, need housing and residential construction. The workforce for which in Texas is about 25% undocumented workers is being throttled because of the Trump administration's immigration crackdown. Marketplace's Elizabeth Trovall has that story.
1: Brand new modular duplexes line this growing neighborhood with pristine lawns here in the Harlingen area near the southern tip of Texas. Though there's still plenty of work to do and not enough workers.
2: You'll see that the framing crew that's there now is very slim. But normally it's about 8 to 10 guys.
1: That's Ronnie Cavazos, who is building this neighborhood with his firm, The Structure Team. He shows me a cement slab where just a few framers are working today. They'll make a skeleton for the home out of lumber.
2: It requires a lot of math, a lot of measuring. It's a tough job, especially in the type of the weather that we're in. You know, the valley will see 108, 110 degree weather.
1: Cavazos has struggled to find qualified labor to do the job. In Texas, undocumented workers represent roughly a quarter of the construction labor force. Now, ICE raids have thinned out the workforce. Some people have been deported. Others, including some who may have legal status, aren't working because they fear immigration enforcement.
2: We go down a list of 30 framers. I'm not joking you, like 30 framers just to find one. And he's probably charging more than what we originally had budgeted.
1: He says construction on this phase will likely take 18 months instead of 12. He's also built $15,000 worth of fences around the construction sites to make it harder for ICE to arrest workers.
2: We've had to file extensions on the loans that we have for the project in order to be able to continue getting that project funded. At this point, I'll venture to say that in 2026, we probably are not going to make any money.
1: Worksite raids and immigrant arrests are happening while the construction industry continues to face a major worker deficit. Ed Brady is with the Home Builders Institute.
3: Department of Labor would tell you on a monthly basis, anywhere from in the last 3 years, 250,000 to 450,000 empty jobs, vacant jobs in the building construction industry. So however you look at that, at the low level, it's still a crisis.
1: According to one industry estimate, some 19,000 fewer houses were built in 2024 in the U.S. because of the ongoing labor deficit. But now, he says, immigration policy is working against the industry.
3: With immigrants being 30% of our trades, we're losing many more than we're bringing into the industry right now.
1: And those workers have families that depend on that income. Like Brianna, who I meet at her small apartment in South Texas. She tells me how her husband was arrested and deported by immigration on his way to work at a construction site this summer.
4: El día que fue detenido, iba para un trabajo, de una construcción.
1: Brianna is a U.S. citizen, but because of her husband's ongoing immigration case, we're using a different name. Since her husband was deported to Mexico, her household is bringing in $2,000 fewer dollars each month. Even though she works 7 days a week, it's hard to make ends meet.
4: Ha sido muy difícil, sí, económicamente y emocionalmente.
1: It's been very difficult emotionally and economically for her and her three kids, she says. Her husband, who she was sponsoring for a visa, has worked in construction his whole life. He learned it from his dad. Just like Ronnie Cavazos. His dad was a framer from Mexico. That's who got him into construction. And now he wonders about the future of the industry.
2: We got rid of all the knowledge and we got rid of all the workers. And now what?
1: Without the experienced framers and other workers, how do you build homes, businesses, and an economy? In the Rio Grande Valley, I'm Elizabeth Trovall for Marketplace.

0: Coming up.
1: 4 hours to 48 hours of training.
0: That's either not enough or, yeah, no, it's not enough. First, though, let's do the numbers. Dow Industrial's up 20 points today, not even a 10th percent, 50,926. NASDAQ added 10 points also, not even a 10th percent, 26,871. S&P 500 picked up 14 points. That is 0.2% there. Ended things at 76.66. Constellation Energy assigned a 20-year deal with Amazon to supply electricity. The deal is going to help the power company expand a nuclear plant in Maryland and spend around $3 billion on infrastructure. Constellation powered up 1.9% on the day. Amazon ticked down a little bit over a third of 1%. Seasonings maker McCormick & Company beat estimates for the quarter. People's budgets may be stretched, I guess, but they still want their sauces and their spices. McCormick dipped. Get it? Dipped. 4.9%. 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
0: This is Marketplace. I'm Kai Rizdahl. Data about the American labor market comes in many different flavors. We have gotten a variety so far this week. The September jobs report will be upon us tomorrow morning. Today, though, it's employment of the seasonal variety. Challenger Gray & Christmas said in its regular update this morning that the hiring outlook for the rest of the year is cautious. Marketplace's Samantha Fields is on the holiday jobs beat.
4: If it seems early to be thinking about holiday hiring, Corey Staley at Indeed Hiring Lab says it's really not.
5: We do start seeing employers ramping up seasonal hiring in August and in September.
4: According to postings on Indeed, he says August was a strong month for seasonal jobs.
5: But what's interesting is we moved into September and it kind of came down more in line with what we saw in 2025.
4: And he says the number of people who are looking for seasonal work is rising.
5: We're seeing that very clearly over the last 2 or 3 years, the number of job seekers looking for these types of jobs have continued to grow, but the job postings at best have, you know, remained within a range around the previous year.
4: It's still early to know how this holiday season will go, but David Swartz at Morningstar says there are some early indications that hiring in retail might be slower.
6: Retailers are operating more efficiently than they used to and using more technology. And so they are operating their stores on a full-time basis with fewer people. And that would also include the holiday period when they'd hire fewer temporary workers than they had in past years, too.
4: This year, they're also acutely aware of the financial stress so many people are feeling.
6: I think there's a lot of concern about gas prices affecting consumer spending and how that may affect the holiday season as well as general inflation.
4: And Swartz says that's likely part of why fewer retailers have announced big holiday hiring plans so far. Their expectations are low for this year.
6: But that's also been the case for the last couple years, and the holiday sales turned out to be stronger than expected.
4: He says some retailers may be holding off on hiring for now and waiting to see if it looks like that's happening again. I'm Samantha Fields for Marketplace.

0: If you were to count the number of private security guards that you see as you're just going about your business every day at mall entrances, churches and synagogues, even schools maybe, it would almost certainly be more than you would have guessed, because there is more private security in this country than there are police and sheriff's deputies. And it is a very randomly regulated and very loosely trained workforce. Curtis Lee wrote about it in the New York Times. Welcome to the program. Good to have you on.
1: Thanks for having me.
0: How did we get to a place where there are more security guards than there are police officers and sheriff's deputies in this country?
1: That's a good question. Private security guards are outside. We see them all over, outside of strip malls, construction sites, the lobbies of office buildings. These are workers that really don't earn that much money. A recent report from the UC Berkeley Labor Center found that on average, security guards normally earn a little less than $19 an hour. It's a striking number to see that there are more security guards in this country than there are police and sheriff's patrol officers.
0: It does sort of seem like it's a demand thing, right? There is a demand for these services. Police and sheriff's departments simply aren't funded or equipped to do it, but people want it.
1: Absolutely. I mean, this is a necessity, and this is a necessity more and more for, houses of worship, synagogues and mosques. And a lot of people feel the need to have security guards as that frontline protection.
0: Let's run down the labor market demographics of this thing. These private security guards are, you write, overwhelmingly male. They are majority people of color, and most of them, almost all of them, I think you say, don't have a bachelor's degree.
1: That's correct. I mean, that's a big part of what this UC Berkeley report found. These are individuals that don't necessarily get into police forces, but, want to serve and protect, and that's where they find these jobs as security officers. And more and more in recent years, we've seen unions jumping in to unionize security guards and also basically supporting security guards and looking to help boost pay and training.
0: Can we talk about that training for just a second? There are no federal standards for private security guards?
1: Correct. Yeah, there are no federal standards. It's mostly relies. It's given to the states to set those standards. Some states don't have any training really for security guards, and other states have between 4 hours to 48 hours of training.
0: Wow.
1: It really is a patchwork effect in terms of the training that security officers have, security guards have.
0: It is, you write, a $50 billion industry and growing. And yet, as you said a minute ago, most of these guys, because they are mostly guys, as we talked about, they're making like $19 an hour.
1: Of course, they're making around less than $19 an hour. And, recently we've seen local jurisdictions jump into the fray and look to set at least pay minimums for security guards. In New York City earlier this year, local elected officials passed an ordinance that set pay minimums for security guards. And then here in California, where I'm based in Los Angeles, the state legislature looked to possibly pass a bill this year that would have set pay minimums for security guards. But at the last minute, in Sacramento, the legislation was stripped of pay standards because there was strong pushback from the business community in terms of costs. So that was stripped out of the bill at the last minute.
0: One imagines, just given, read the headlines, one imagines that the demand about which we spoke at the beginning of this interview is only going to increase.
1: Yeah, absolutely. The demand is definitely going to increase. As more and more, threats of violence happen in public life. I mean, whether these are at schools, at churches, more and more, then there's going to be a need for security and security guards to be on the front lines of protection in public places.
0: Curtis Lee writes for the New York Times. Curtis, thanks a bunch. I appreciate it.
1: Thanks for having me, Kai.

0: 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Investing in securities involves the risk of loss.
1: This final note on the way out today in which, yes, bond yields now are high. But as Tara Sinclair reminded us from that hotel in Nashville, we've been here before.
2: Well, I mean, it's actually the old normal. We used to have much higher bond yields in the past. And so that is one perspective on this, is that we are just returning back to the previous world, and that actually, particularly the period from 2007 to 2020, or a little bit beyond that because of the pandemic, was really the weird time. And now we're returning to a longer run pattern.
1: Of course, that was before we were $40 trillion in the hole, right? Our daily production team includes Andy Corbin, Mika Allison, Maria Hollenhorst, Sarah Leeson, Sean McHenry, and Sophia Terenzio. Will Story is the supervising senior producer, and I'm Kai Rizdahl. We will see you tomorrow, everybody.

0: This is APM.
1: 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Taking a look at Maine weather tonight, partly to mostly cloudy, lows 54 to 64. Tomorrow, mostly cloudy, showers in the north and mountains, high 66 to 71. 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
2: From WHYY in Philadelphia, I'm Terry Gross with Fresh Air. Today, Cheryl Crow. She was a school teacher in Missouri before moving to L.A. to pursue music. Early on, she landed a gig as a backup singer for Michael Jackson.
3: I'd been there about 6 or 8 months and didn't have a passport. And the next thing I know, we're rehearsing, and a month later, we're in Tokyo playing for 65,000 people.
2: Crow went on to have a very successful solo career with 9 Grammys to date. Her hits include All I Want to Do, If It Makes You Happy, and Soak Up the Sun. Now, in her 60s, her ambitions have shifted.
3: I was always chasing the next hit, what's the next thing, and that's more pressure, and this is more joy.
2: She has a new album. And John Powers reviews the new Netflix series, My Sad Dead, about a woman who can see and talk to ghosts. First News.
4: BBC News with Fiona MacDonald. Police in France have made nearly 2,000 arrests during a day of student protests and blockades of hundreds of schools. More than 300 police officers and several high school principals were injured. French students are protesting against overcrowded classrooms, teacher shortages and rundown facilities. Our correspondent in Paris, Hugh Schofield, told us more.
5: 20% of leases have had some kind of action, not all violent. I was at one this afternoon, which was noisy, but generally good-humoured, but in places, serious violence to the point where Rational Observer is saying this isn't a protest, this is turning into urban violence, urban trouble. This school in Nantes, which a large part of it was gutted. So this is not minor unrest. It has in places become very, very significant.
4: President Putin has reiterated that Russia is prepared to use all its weapons, including nuclear ones, if its Baltic territory of Kaliningrad is attacked. He was speaking at a foreign policy forum in Moscow. Our Russia editor, Steve Rosenberg, was there.
6: Vladimir Putin used his appearance at this forum to claim that Russia wasn't a threat to Europe. "We are not threatening anyone," the Kremlin leader said, "but if we come across an aggression, we will have to respond. Citizens of European countries should be fully aware of that." President Putin warned that in the event of a direct attack on Russia, for example, on the Russian exclave of Kaliningrad on the Baltic Sea, the issue of use, he said, of all weapons at Russia's disposal will inevitably and immediately be on the agenda.
4: The lawyers for an American woman who survived 2 attempted lethal injections in Tennessee say she's critically ill and receiving life-saving medical care. Krista Pike, who was sentenced to death for a murder 30 years ago, was taken to hospital after surviving the failed doses. Ione Wells is in Nashville, Tennessee.
7: All we know so far is that she is in a critical condition. They say they don't know how much damage or not has been done to her brain. Her medical information is confidential. There are still huge questions, though, as well from her team about what exactly went wrong, how much of it or not she may remember. Her lawyers have various theories of what could have possibly gone wrong, one being that perhaps the drip administrating the drug wasn't connected to her vein properly, but none of that has been confirmed yet, and we don't yet know whether or not she's going to survive this still.
4: The Saudi authorities say that the captain and the co-pilot on a flight from Dubai to Israel that made an emergency landing in the kingdom on Wednesday are now in the UAE. The Saudi Interior Ministry said that the initial Saudi investigation had confirmed that the co-pilot assaulted the captain of the Fly Dubai plane. World News from the BBC. President Trump has said he may ask European countries to release their reserves of diesel to help lower global prices. The price of diesel has soared since the start of the US war on Iran. The US Treasury Secretary Scott Bessent urged European countries to make additional supplies available. Speaking at G20 talks in Milwaukee, the US Trade Representative Jamieson Greer said he was hoping to reach a collaborative response.
0: So we have had conversations today with some of our European partners, and there is an eagerness on both sides to work together to get more diesel to the market. We know that France, Germany, and Italy, they're sitting on reserves. I think, I won't put words in their mouth, of course, but I think they would love to have a cooperative path forward with the United States on how we get more diesel to market.
4: Eritrea says it's severing all diplomatic ties with Ethiopia after its diplomats were expelled from Addis Ababa. The Eritrean Foreign Ministry said it had no option than to reciprocate in kind. Ethiopia accuses countries, including Eritrea, of supporting an opposition alliance led by the Tigray People's Liberation Front that's launched attacks on troops loyal to the Ethiopian federal government since last week. Asmara denies the accusation. The Attorney General of Brazil has asked the police to investigate allegations that the Trump administration is using US government funds to promote a far-right agenda in Brazil. The move follows a report in the Guardian newspaper that Washington planned to award $1 million to fund civil society groups opposing Brazil's Supreme Court. The Attorney General said efforts to meddle in Brazilian institutions could not be tolerated. A second US federal judge has blocked an unprecedented $100,000 fee that President Trump has imposed on new H-1B visas for highly skilled foreign workers. BBC News.
1: 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In Maine weather tonight, partly to mostly cloudy, lows 54 to 64, winds south by southwest 7 to 16 miles per hour. Tomorrow, mostly cloudy, showers in the northern mountains, high 66 to 71.
2: This is Fresh Air. I'm Terry Gross. Sheryl Crow was recently inducted into the Rock and Roll Hall of Fame. Now she has a new album. She talked about that and a whole lot more with our guest interviewer, Sam Fragoso. He hosts the interview podcast, Talk Easy. Here's Sam.
8: Since her 1993 platinum debut, Tuesday Night Music Club, Sheryl Crow has won 9 Grammy Awards with even more top-charting songs. You may know some of them.

0: Her latest album is called Pick You Up. It features 7 new songs, which she describes as, quote, commentaries on being human and wanting connection. They were written by Crow and longtime collaborator Jeff Trott, who she first worked with in the mid-90s back in Los Angeles. These days, Crow lives and works out of Nashville, Tennessee, and was recently inducted into the Rock and Roll Hall of Fame. But amid selling over 50 million records worldwide, headlining tours around the globe, the singer-songwriter from Missouri has also battled sexism, depression, and cancer. Quote, I've always had really high highs and real low lows, end quote, which, across various genres and decades, she's channeled through the music. Sheryl Crow, welcome back to Fresh Air.
1: Thank you.
0: You have said in the past that, quote, if I'm honest with myself, what art is a picture of who you are at any given moment. And so, with your new record, Pick You Up, what does that picture look like?
1: Well, yes, I think that whatever you are experiencing, it definitely informs your art. And it's been interesting to age out of pop music, but there's great liberation in being able to just write whatever I want and not be thinking, okay, is this going to get played at radio? Is it going to be as big as my last hit? Blah, blah, blah. For me, this record is me at my age as a mom asking the same questions that I think a lot of us are asking about who we are at this moment in our humanity. What do we stand for? That being said, it sounds like a very morose record, a very depressing record, and it's really not. It's very hopeful. But there's a lot of questions on it, you know, about kind of where we're at right now and what kind of world we're leaving our kids.
0: You know, I think many people feel these are increasingly isolated times.
1: Yeah.
0: And I'm thinking the first song on your record is a track called Freight Train.
1: Yes.
0: That speaks to some of what we're talking about. Let's take a listen.

0: That was the song Freight Train off Sheryl Crow's latest record, Pick You Up. Now, it sounds like you have built a pretty tight-knit life back in Nashville. You have horses, children, your band, I think, records at a studio above the barn that you have.
1: Yeah.
0: And yet, I got to say, that song is a deeply lonely track. Where are you in that?
1: Well, a couple of things. I think by nature, I have a certain amount of melancholy, a certain amount of, like, I don't know, loneliness built in. You know, I think most artists do. Otherwise, why would they be doing it? And
0: is that depression?
1: I think so. I mean, I've been really open about my mental struggles, and thank God we're all talking about it now, and it's not, you know, it's not sort of swept under the rug. But yeah, I mean, it took me a really long time to sort of navigate how to not sink further into darkness when it hits, and how to know that it's not a forever thing, and to be able to sometimes be quiet or sometimes to write songs to it. And for me, music has been sort of a lifesaver, but it was also the thing that I made my identity. So that was also part of the issue of my feeling like, I love music, but I hate music, you know, like the pressure of it. So I've learned how to navigate it, like how to not use it as an escape, but also to be able to use it as a salve and a system of relief. And that's really what this song is like. We're all kind of going through this weird thing where we're connected on

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1: Darkness, aloneness, and so that became sort of the metaphor for the song.
2: Hmm. One of the first jobs you landed was as a background singer for Michael Jackson on his Bad tour. And Jackson, as many people know, was notoriously meticulous. Mm-hmm. And so I wanted to play a bit from a rehearsal that you were part of where he's teaching you and everyone else how to harmonize on the song Billie Jean. This is in 1987.

0: one. He was so great. He was so great.
1: Can you still hit that high note?
0: She says, I am the one. You know, it's crazy. I mean, when I reflect on my life, which I think when you get older, you do a lot of that, and you think, wow. Now that I'm able to look back on it, it is a profound thing to think about a kid who was from a town that was like, the closest city was Memphis. We had 3 or 4 stoplights. I mean, it was just a tiny place in the middle of a bunch of cotton fields. And then to dream about going on and working for Michael Jackson and people like Don Henley and singing with the Rolling Stones. I mean, I couldn't have even dreamt that up. But if you put so much of your energy into something, if you have a modicum of ambition, which I will say I was very ambitious. You know, I never, if there wasn't an opportunity, I created it. And the Michael Jackson tour wasn't, you know, I wasn't supposed to go. And I heard some singers talking about the audition and being recommended by Quincy or Bruce Swedeen or Ted Templeton or, and I thought,
1: this is when you're working as a waitress at a restaurant.
0: Well, I was working as a waitress, but I was also doing a little bit of session work. I was finally getting some work as a session singer. I was on a session with Daryl Fennessy, who actually ultimately wound up being one of the backup singers. And he was the one that told me about it. And I crashed the audition. I said, hi, Michael, into a video. I said, I just moved here like 6 months ago as a school teacher. And then I sang a song by Denise Williams called Free. And I've got to be free. And I got called back. And we went from there.
1: So you're like, what, 26 at the time?
0: 26.
1: You've been in Los Angeles for 6 months?
0: I've been there about 6 or 8 months and didn't have a passport. And the next thing I know, we're rehearsing, and a month later, we're in Tokyo playing for 65,000 people.
1: So when you're watching him backstage, waiting to go on in Tokyo, 60,000 people in the crowd, what did you take away from that?
0: You have to remember, every single thing about this was new. I mean, I think I'd only been on 1 or 2 airplanes in my whole life. So every single thing about this was new. And obviously going to Tokyo, then going all over Japan, all over Australia, coming home for a little bit, doing a run, and then going to Europe. And then also compound that with rehearsing with a top-notch band. It was a crash course in music industry, for sure. How records get made, how records get on the charts. I mean, there were so many things about it that were new to me. And when I came home from the tour, I felt like I had lived in L.A. and worked for, you know, 30 years. It was such a crash course in the music industry, but 88% of it favorable.
1: And the 12% of it?
0: Not so. But, you know, there were things along the way that were really problematic. Michael's manager, I think as a young female artist with men in power, it can become problematic.
1: You know, I want to know, did that experience inform not only the music you wanted to make, but the kind of musician you wanted to be in the world? Because you said in one interview recently, watching Michael, quote, it was the first time I started thinking about why some people can manipulate 60,000 people physically.
0: Yeah.
1: And I wondered what you meant by that or what you were thinking about.
0: I look at Michael and I think he is the embodiment of

0: somebody who's, I mean, you have the ego, which is obviously the flawed part, but then you have this other part that is completely anointed in the spirit, basically. I mean, that he could bring people in a way where it's physical. I mean, it changed the molecules in a whole stadium. People who were just enthralled and feeling music and crying and just, you know, I've always said that there's a fine line between being able to really wield this connection, but also knowing that you're doing it. And I think the moments when you're really lost in it are pure and beautiful. And he had so much of that. Mm. And then there's the other parts too, where it's orchestrated and it's more, you know, ego driven. And we all have it.
1: My guest today is award-winning musician Sheryl Crow, and her latest album is called Pick You Up. We'll continue our conversation after a short break. This is Fresh Air.
2: 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In Maine weather tonight, partly to mostly cloudy, lows 54 to 64. Tomorrow, mostly cloudy, showers in the northern mountains, highs 66 to 71.
1: This is Fresh Air. I'm Sam Fragoso. Today, I'm talking with award-winning musician Sheryl Crow. Long before she won 9 Grammy Awards, she was a music teacher in Missouri, singing in cover bands on her weekends off. In 1986, at the age of 24, she traveled cross-country to pursue her dreams in Los Angeles. In thinking about what would become your first released record, Tuesday Night Music Club, what's the track that best encapsulates the kind of song you wanted to make? What was the first song where you felt like you actually spoke your mind?
0: I think I Shall Believe was probably the one that came the closest to who I was. I mean, there were songs on that record that I really felt like spoke to who I was in that moment, you know.
1: What Can I Do for You?
0: Yeah, What I Can Do for You really addressed the sexual harassment that I endured on that tour. But songs like, you know, Strong Enough were very, you know, very true to who I was. But I think I Shall Believe is really the one that's probably the closest. Just because it talks about being broken, but it talks about not giving up on yourself.
1: Let's take a listen. This is I Shall Believe from Sheryl Crow's first record, Tuesday Night Music Club.

0: That was I Shall Believe from Tuesday Night Music Club. When you look back on that period now, Cheryl,
1: mm-hmm.
0: I hear it in that song. I hear it in What I Can Do For You, as you said, Nana, like those songs, it sounds like a young person who has older people, particularly Michael Jackson's manager, trying their best to squeeze any last drop of innocence left in that person.
1: Mm.
0: Is that how it felt?
1: Definitely. You know, I was raised a very close-knit family. My dad was a small-town attorney with big cases that were, you know, steeped in civil rights and all kinds of things. I mean, he was like an Atticus Finch kind of guy. I loved books. My mom, an incredible singer. And they raised us with this ideology of, like, work really hard and be a good person and things will work out for you, right? Mm. So when I went on that tour and I just, you know, I was exposed to a lot of things that I do think sort of robbed me of my innocence about how everything works. I came home from that tour. First, I visited an attorney to help me, like, what do I do? And this attorney said by the end of the meeting, you should feel, sometimes you have to put up with a certain amount of things in order to have the kind of success that you want. And
0: put up with what?
1: The kind of, well, I was being promised that my record would come out in the top 10, that's how it works. His response was, well, if you look at what they're offering you, sometimes you have to put up with a certain amount of, you know, and so
0: a certain amount of sexual harassment.
1: Well, basically, yeah. And so I went home from that tour and I crawled into bed. And about 6 months later, my mom showed up and said, this is not the way you're going out. And that was the first time I ever got into therapy. And it was a game changer and it was a life changer. And I'm always kidding to my kids. I'm like, you have a college fund and you have a therapy fund. I really hope that you use a therapy fund, right? Great if you go to college. That's awesome, too. And I don't know. I came away from it a different person, but I also came away from it the same person, but stronger.
0: Mm. I believe it was Bob Dylan who said to you once, quote, you record a song and then spend the rest of your life trying to find the perfect version of it.
1: Yes, that is exactly right.
0: What was the context in which he said that to you?
1: I've had some funny experiences with Bob. I mean, he was one of the first people I got the chance to open up for. And I got to know him a little bit then and then through the years. But there was one point, I think it was the late 90s, I was going through a really hard moment where I could not finish anything. Like, I'd have all these great ideas and then I just couldn't finish them. And I had read that Bob had a really long bout of writer's block. And he had told me, anytime you have any problems or you just want to pick my brain about anything, call me. So I thought, you know what? I'll call Bob.
0: Mm-hmm.
1: So I called Bob and I said, hey, we talked for a little bit. And then I said, hey, I'm having writer's block. And I understand you had writer's block at one point. And he's like, nope, never did. And then I said, he said, well, how long has it been since you finished the song? I said, God, I feel like I've been struggling for like 8 months. Ooh, that's bad. And then, but he told me, he's like, you know, get your band together and play like an old Muddy Waters song or play like, he's like, recently I got the band together and he played a song by Boy George, I believe it was. Come on, come on, come on, come on, a chameleon or something like that. He's like, just jam on it for a while and then start writing your own lyrics over it. And the next thing you know, you have a song. Mm. And, you know, little things throughout my life, little moments like that have really seriously formed moments that came after them, like getting my band together and jamming on something and finding my way through it. So he has been instrumental in a lot of the big moments of my life.
2: 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Her new album is called Pick You Up. The conversation continues after a break. I'm Terry Gross, and this is Fresh Air.

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1: 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In Maine weather tonight, partly to mostly cloudy, lows 54 to 64. Tomorrow, mostly cloudy, showers in the north and mountains, highs 66 to 71 in the north and mountains, and 72 to 80 elsewhere. Friday night, clearing, lows 41 to 52. Saturday, sunshine, highs 56 to 69. Sunday, partly sunny skies, highs 56 to 64. Looking ahead to Monday, spotty showers, highs 53 to 65.
2: 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I'm Terry Gross. Let's get back to the interview our guest interviewer, Sam Fragoso, recorded with Sheryl Crow. Her new studio album is called Pick You Up. It features seven new songs, which she describes as commentaries on being human and wanting connection. They were written by Crow and her longtime collaborator, Jeff Trott. Crow's best-known songs include All I Want to Do, If It Makes You Happy, Soak Up the Sun, and Every Day is a Winding Road.
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0: That was my favorite mistake off the record, the Globe Sessions. That's the album that you have called your favorite record.
1: Mm-hmm.
0: Why is that?
1: I don't know. I think at that moment where I just picked up and moved to New York City, had a breakup and had made an offer on a house that I loved and didn't get the house and thought, you know what? I'm just going to move. So I moved to New York and I set up my equipment in a warehouse in the meatpacking district. And it felt like such a glorious change of scenery, especially while I was sort of licking my wounds.
0: Were you in love at the time, or was that one of your periods of favorite mistake?
1: I was, but I was newly out. I mean, I was still in love. And case in point, I wrote that song because I was really licking my wounds, you know. And in my defense,
0: but you're not on trial.
1: I always say this. I always say I have loved some amazing people, and then I've loved some other people as well. So and we'll leave it at that.
0: Mm-hmm. We've talked about like you having high highs,
1: yes,
0: and low lows.
1: Yeah.
0: Can you tell me what happened in that Boston hotel room?
1: Oh, wow, yeah.
0: You call your manager up.
1: Yeah.
0: I think you're distressed on the road.
1: I was. I think, first and foremost, I was really tired because when you're always going, I mean, we were really playing 5 or 6 nights a week. Like, we'd play 3 nights, day off, 4 nights, day off, 3 nights, you know. I think if you're a person who already struggles with mental instability or whatever, becoming that fatigued and also losing your perspective can be detrimental to your mental health. Mm. And I remember calling Scooter, my manager, and just saying, I'm in Boston. I don't want to keep going. I don't know what to do, where to go. And so he came, picked me up. We went to New York, and I went to Mount Sinai and got help. I mean, I was just not able to figure out the difference between what it meant to feel alive and okay, or what it meant to feel like you didn't want to be alive and okay. And that was a turning point. And it was very helpful, you know. And out of that, you know, came, I mean, I think the Weather Channel was one of the things that came out of that song.
0: It's a beautiful, beautiful song.
1: Oh, thank you.
0: Why don't we take a listen to it? This is Weather Channel off the album Come On, Come On, from Sheryl Crow.

0: That was Weather Channel off the record Come On, Come On from 2002. Do you remember writing and recording that one?
1: I don't. It's funny. We were working at Clinton Studios in New York City, and I had been doing some writing with Steve Earle, and we were messing around, and he left the studio, and then Trina says that I went into the studio, and I said, I have a song I want to sing, and I sang it, playing the guitar and singing it live on the mic, all one take, and I actually did not remember it at all. So when we were mixing, she's like, what about the song Weather Channel? And I had absolutely no recollection of it all. And when she played it for me, I burst into tears. I had no recollection of it. And they had me on a medication, I think it was called Ativan or something, which evidently I think can mess with your short-term memory. But I didn't remember writing it. And so we wound up finishing it, put a little bit of strings on it, and put it on the record.
0: And what are you brought back to?
1: Yeah, I mean, I don't ever sing it where I don't think about that. You know, I think about what it must have been like to stand there and play that song with no lead up to it and no aftermath. That is one of the things about music that I find to be mystical and divine, is that sometimes we don't really know where music comes from, you know? Mm. But that if we get out of our own way, just like all art, I guess, if we get out of our own way, that sometimes we get something.
0: And that line, I don't feel so human. Did it take leaving Los Angeles and moving to Nashville
1: to feel human again? Yeah, you know, it's funny that song, when I think about it, my dad used to talk about Winston Churchill having, like, struggling with depression, how you would call it the black dog. And just the fact that that is in the song, and I don't have any recollection of writing it.
0: What did he make of the song?
1: Well, you know, I think he has avoided the fact that he also has distinct bouts of lowness. But now we handle it differently. I mean, I went on antidepressants, and that was a game changer for me, and it really helped me at that time. And it helped me to lift the bottom, but also lowered the top a little bit, you know, just so I could sort of re-enter life. But I think also, at a time when everything seemed like it was falling apart, when I got diagnosed and the paparazzi were all over me, it felt like, you know what, it's time to move to someplace that feels more connected to my humanity. And that was Nashville, mainly because I had family around here, and it felt like a gentler place to make music than a place that felt very commerce-based, which was LA.
0: So, Cheryl, you record most of your records on this compound that you have in Nashville, I believe in a studio that sits atop a horse stable. Is there also a chapel on the property?
1: Well, Sam, it's funny you should ask that. Yes, there is. To quote Field of Dreams, if you build it, they will come. Mm-hmm. Yes, there is.
0: And by it, do you mean men?
1: That's the they. Yeah, I'm always like, I'm going to get married in that church. So far, a couple of people have gotten married in that church.
0: Is that true?
1: Yeah, actually, it is true. Yeah.
0: When that happened, were you like, well, I mean, I feel like I should have first dibs on this.
1: I don't want to get married. I'm very, very happy. I liked what Dolly said when somebody asked her, do you think people should live together before they get married? And she's like, I don't think people should live together after they get married.
0: Yeah, you said, I think you were talking to Bill Maher, and you said something funny. He's like, you adopted two children shortly after relocating to Nashville. And you said, quote, I don't know if I was cut out to be married. Yes. I want to know, do you think that's true?
1: Listen, I come from, like I said, a close-knit family. My parents are still married at 71 years, and they have a high-functioning relationship. They have years of making each other laugh. I'm sure they have years, you know, where it was a struggle. I think for me, having been on the road so much during my earlier life, that was never conducive to having a working, functioning relationship. Mm. But I chose that, and I loved it, and I wouldn't change it, you know. It is a lot to ask somebody to be in relationship with a woman who was always gone. And, you know, by the time I moved to Nashville, I'm a big believer in talking to God, and we had a little, I'll call it a come to Jesus. And where I was like, you know, I'll row that boat across, and if you meet me with a couple of kids, that's great. And if you don't, I'm great with that too. You've blessed me so much already. So, and she did, or he did, or it did, whatever God is.
0: My guest today is award-winning musician Sheryl Crow, and her latest album is called Pick You Up. We'll continue our conversation after a short break. This is Fresh Air.
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0: This is Fresh Air. I'm Sam Fragoso. Today, I'm talking with award-winning musician Sheryl Crow. To go back to the beginning of our conversation, when you write songs like Strong Enough, this is a young person, late 20s, early 30s, in some ways writing about the road ahead. Like those early songs, there seemed to be like this preoccupation that you had with the future.
1: Yeah.
0: And moving towards it. And now you're here in it playing these songs around the world that a younger version of you wrote. And I wonder, in playing a song like Strong Enough, how that comes together and coalesces for you now that you're in your early 60s.
1: Well, it's funny. You know, early days, you're playing all the hits and you're really tired of playing the hits. You're tired of playing All I Want to Do and you're like, ugh, I have to play this song one more time. When you get older, that is when you learn what gratitude is. And it makes a huge difference in the kind of shows that you do. And, you know, when you get older, I think you spend more time obviously reflecting than you do looking forward and thinking of all the things that you're going to accomplish, which is not a bad thing. It just is a byproduct of getting older. And I feel a sense of gratitude that I did not have when I was young because I was always chasing the next hit, chasing the next... You know, what's the next thing? And that's more pressure, and this is more joy for me. You know, every time, in fact, my band and I are always laughing. Every time we go out on stage, we feel like we're getting away with something. Like, are we really supposed to be here, or did they make a mistake? Like, we can't believe we're still getting to do this, man. You know, it's just, it's amazing, you know. And to get to play songs that people are singing back to us is... You know, dream of dreams.
0: Do you want to play Strong Enough for a second?
1: Sure. I always tell my audience that I have been engaged 3 times. I've never been married. But I've never been divorced, so I still have all of my money. It's a very bad joke. God.

0: That was Strong Enough, off the record, Tuesday Night Music Club by Sheryl Crow. Growing up in Missouri, your dad was a lawyer, Atticus Finch-like, as you said,
1: mm-hmm.
0: but he also played the trumpet.
1: Yes.
0: And your mother played piano, and I think both of them were huge inspirations, along with James Taylor and Carole King.
1: Yeah.
0: Is there a song that we could end on, that we could play, that is the track that young Sheryl Crow would go, that's the thing I want to make?
1: Well, it's interesting. I wrote a song about my upbringing. My upbringing was unique in the fact that my parents played in a swing band, and they would go, you know, to local areas, and then they would come home, and they would, you know, have wine and smoke, and they would play records like Count Basie and Duke Ellington, and they would play along. I mean, stand-up bass, trombone, our living room would be filled as if we're supposed to be sleeping upstairs, mm-hmm. but we never were. We were always down, you know, laying on the stairs listening.
0: It sounds like this was their own Tuesday Night Music Club.
1: It was
0: club.
1: Their own Tuesday Night Music Club with the after party and everything. And I thought every kid grew up that way. So I wrote a song about it called We Do What We Can. And it was, you know, full circle getting to have my dad come out and play on it. He played trumpet on it.
0: Let's close on that track. This is We Do What We Can, off Sheryl Crow's first album, Tuesday Night Music Club.

0: was We Do What We Can off Sheryl Crow's first record, Tuesday Night Music Club. When you hear that now, both your parents are still with us, right? Mm-hmm. What does it bring you back to?
1: Oh, you know, I can smell the cigarettes and the cigars, and I can see the brown shag carpeting, the Magnavox for you kids that are my age. We had a big Magnavox console, you know, that they played records on. It just takes me back immediately to that and to the knowing that my dad would rather have been a musician, and probably my mom as well, than to have been a lawyer making house payments, you know.
0: Mm.
1: And then I wound up going on and doing the thing that he dreamed of. So there you go.
0: How do you hold all that?
1: You do hold it, but it also informs you. You know, it's a part of your story. It's part of your mythology. All those things become your DNA and your fabric.
0: Sheryl Crow, thank you so much for the time.
1: Sam, thanks for having me. It was fun. Great talking with you.
2: 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Crow's new album is called Pick You Up. 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
3: 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In Maine weather tonight, partly to mostly cloudy, lows 54 to 64. Wind south by southwest, 7 to 16 miles per hour. Tomorrow, mostly cloudy, showers in the northern mountains, high 66 to 71 in the northern mountains, 72 to 80 elsewhere. 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
2: This is Fresh Air. The new Netflix series, My Sad Dead, is about a Buenos Aires doctor with the power to communicate with ghosts. It brings together two of Latin America's most acclaimed storytellers, Chilean filmmaker Pablo Larraine and Argentine writer Mariana Enriquez, whose short stories form the basis for the show. Our critic at large, John Power, says that My Sad Dead takes the horror genre in weirdly compelling directions you can't quite predict.
4: Even if you don't believe in them, ghost stories are eerie. They take place on the threshold between our daily world and a mysteriously unknown realm. Now, many movies and books cross this threshold merely to scare the bejesus out of us. But the greatest ghost stories aim to do something more, such as capturing the weight of Mexico's past, like Juan Rulfo's Pedro Páramo, or exploring one's own madness, as Stanley Kubrick does in his adaptation of Stephen King's much saner The Shining. You find that brand of ambition in My Sad Dead, a new Spanish-language Netflix series centering on a woman who can see and talk to ghosts. Weaving together three short stories by Mariana Enriquez, who's been dubbed the Sorceress of Buenos Aires Horror, this four-part show was directed by Pablo Larraine, the Chilean filmmaker who's best known here for movies about Jackie O, starring Natalie Portman, and Lady Di, starring Kristen Stewart. But Larraine's always at his best closer to home, and here he's made a show whose blend of creepiness, melancholy, sarcastic humor, and political anger is unlike anything else on TV. Mercedes Moran stars as Emma, an antisocial 60-ish doctor who has a gift or maybe a curse. She can see and communicate with ghosts. Forced into retirement, she moves into her family's grand old house to live with her dead mother, who's still present and grumbling as a ghost. Now, Emma can't help the dead resolve their problems, like Jennifer Love Hewitt did on that old show Ghost Whisperer, but she can calm them by talking to them. Emma Spencer Day's Soothing the Dead, swapping barbed words with her photographer daughter, who feels ignored in favor of the dead, and going to community meetings. Life gets trickier when her sister and brother-in-law fly down from the U.S. along with their daughter, Julie. That's a terrific Carolina Sanchez Alvarez, whom they intend to stick in a mental institution. Her parents are horrified by her obesity and loud moans during supposed orgies with the dead. But Emma feels a bond with her niece. And when Julie escapes, it triggers a series of events in which suddenly everyone in her neighborhood can now hear the cries of the dead, which drives them mad. When three joyful young women are gunned down in a gang killing, locals call on Emma to help stop the victims' incessant wailing. She grudgingly does this, but also begins searching for Julie. Now, both Enriquez and Lorraine are fascinated by the liminal space connecting life and death, but they're not interested in telling a conventionally scary horror story. My Sad Dead has no lurid melodrama, no shock cuts. Instead, it uses ghosts to evoke the actual material horrors of today's Latin America, where the powerful wound and ignore the powerless. This is a hard thing to pull off on screen, but Lorraine does a terrific job of conjuring up Emma's somewhat alternate reality. The cinematography has a slightly bleached-out old videotape look, which makes the physical world feel a tad transparent, open to the other side. And individual images are often uncanny, from the camera's smooth glide as it follows Emma through Buenos Aires, to the overhead shots looking straight down at scenes of death and dying. Is this ghost cam? Lorraine shows how Emma's once fancy neighborhood is turning into a ghost of its former self, hemmed in by soulless architecture, druggy encampments, and housing projects exploding with violence. With her distant gaze and lank, ash-gray hair, Emma looks like a seer, a somewhat irascible one, whom Moran imbues with riveting charisma. Where Julie loves her close encounters with ghosts, her smile is a wonder. Emma is worn down by decades of helping suffering spirits find momentary peace. This only makes her angrier at her country's rulers for failing to look after all the Argentine people. In those community meetings, she snaps at her middle-class neighbors for despising the poor or letting fear of crime lead them into calls for quasi-fascist policing. I think it's not accidental that Enriquez and Lorraine should be drawn to ghost stories with their intrusion of past lives into the present. They grew up in countries where thousands were disappeared by military juntas in the 70s and 80s. Both Argentina and Chile are still haunted by their political victims. And you sense this watching My Sad Dead. Emma feels a responsibility to the dead to hear what they have to tell us, the better to understand our responsibility to the living.
2: John Powers reviewed the new series My Sad Dead, which is streaming on Netflix. Fresh Air's executive producer is Sam Brigger. Our technical director and engineer is Audrey Bentham. Our engineer today is Adam Staniszewski. Our interviews and reviews are produced and edited by Phyllis Myers, Roberto Shorrock, Anne-Marie Baldonado, Lauren Krenzel, Teresa Madden, Monique Nazareth, Susan Yakundi, Anna Bauman, and Nico Gonzalez-Whistler. Our digital media producer is Molly C.V. Nesper. Thea Challoner directed today's show. Our co-host is Tanya Mosley. I'm Terry Gross.

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1: 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Maine Public was founded by the University of Maine System and Colby, Bates, and Bowdoin Colleges. In Maine weather tonight, partly to mostly cloudy, lows 54 to 64. Just a reminder, today's Maine calling was recorded earlier today. No calls are being taken at this time. You can also find Maine calling online at mainepublic.org.
2: Today on Maine Calling, your vote 2026 candidate interviews with Rick Bennett and Troy Jackson. This week on Maine Calling, we are talking with the candidates for Maine's major offices. Today, we talk with a candidate for governor and a candidate for U.S. Senate. Rick Bennett is running for governor as an independent. The former Maine Senate president and Republican Party leader left the Republican Party in 2025. We talk with him for the first half, and after that, Troy Jackson. Jackson is the Democrat facing off against incumbent U.S. Senator Susan Collins. Also a former Maine Senate president, Jackson won the unusual snap primary after Graham Platner withdrew from the race. I'm Jennifer Rooks. What are your questions for Bennett and Jackson? We are not taking calls. Send your questions by email to talk@mainepublic.org or on social media. Maine Calling is just ahead.
3: Live from NPR News in Washington, I'm Ryland Barton. Tennessee Republican Governor Bill Lee has put executions in the state on hold and called for a third-party review to determine what caused the failed execution of Krista Pike last night. Pike's attorneys say she's in critical condition after receiving two lethal injections. They're calling for the governor to commute her death sentence after what they describe as cruel and unusual punishment. Pike was sentenced to death for a murder she committed at age 18. She would have been the first woman executed in Tennessee in more than 200 years. Catherine Sweeney with member station WPLN was a media witness to the execution.
4: Usually that takes 10, 15 minutes. It took 45 because they had such a hard time getting needles into her. So eventually the curtains did open and she was really lively and talking and singing for a long time. She should have started to look sedated, but didn't. They closed the curtain, and usually that's when the doctor comes out and calls time of death, but he didn't. So they tried again. They opened the curtains. They did it all again, and that didn't go really any better.
3: Catherine Sweeney from WPLN reporting. The Trump administration is fighting a judge's order to build housing for homeless veterans in L.A. NPR's Quill Lawrence reports.
5: L.A. has the most homeless vets in the country, but it also has a built-in solution, a 388-acre VA campus. A judge ordered housing to be built there, but VA appealed and lost at the Ninth Circuit Court. Now the Trump administration has won a delay while it considers appealing to the Supreme Court. The delay means no decision until after midterm elections.
6: There's no reason for any delay of litigation that has gone on for far too many years.
5: Mark Rosenbaum represents the plaintiffs.
6: The net result is that some 3,000 veterans, including combat veterans, are going to live and die on the meanest streets of this community.
5: The VA declined to comment on pending litigation. In May 2025, President Trump ordered a 6,000-bed facility to be built in L.A., but there's no sign of action on his executive order. Quill Lawrence, NPR News.
3: Mortgage rates are at their highest level in almost 3 years. The average 30-year fixed-rate mortgage is now almost 7.3%. NPR's Stephen Bisaha reports.
7: Mortgage interest rates often go up with the yield on the 10-year Treasury note, and that yield has been floating around a